0: ending. Family Research Council President Tony Perkins will be exploring the positives and potential negatives surrounding this deal. But first, we'll begin this week's show with a discussion Tony had with Representative Brad Knott regarding the FISA bill. Here's how Tony introduced his first topic from Wednesday's edition of Washington Watch Live.
1: All right, I'm going to go back to the latest on Congress's efforts to reauthorize FISA. We've been talking a lot about this. FISA Section 702, historically a little controversial, but there's been quite a few reforms. It expired last Friday, and it appears that every time it's about to pass, the president adds something else to it. Joining us now to discuss this and more is Congressman Brad Knott, who serves on the House Homeland Security Committee and the Judiciary Committee. He represents North Carolina's 13th Congressional District. He also previously served as federal prosecutor. Congressman Knott, welcome back to Washington Watch. Thanks for joining us.
2: Hey, Tony, it's good to be here.
1: All right, so President Trump kind of throwing the Senate a curveball there, announcing this morning he was delaying the nomination of Jay Clayton as director of the National Intelligence. I mean, this looked like a quick confirmation was going to take place, but now it appears derailed. What's happening?
2: Well, it's a good question, and what we know is every time there is an election, like you just referenced with your previous guest, there are very real questions about how predominantly blue areas count the votes, how they tabulate votes, how they receive votes, especially from these universal mail-in ballots like we saw in California. And, you know, Americans' confidence, Tony, in elections is at an all-time low, and the president really wants to secure American elections. And so the Save America Act is his priority, and he's willing to do anything to get that across the finish line, even if it means attaching it to something like FISA that he puts so much faith and credit in. And so he is really on offense trying to get the Save America Act passed and signed into law.
1: Is there not a risk there? I mean, if FISA is as important as it has been described, and I believe it is, I mean, it's suspended right now. And the president's not able to, you know, I don't know. There's some saying that the court opinion allows this to continue. But is national security something to, I mean, is this the best vehicle to attach that to?
2: Well, there is some ambiguity, first off, in terms of is FISA really fully shut down or is it more shut down in a piecemeal approach? There are some varying and competing court precedents there, but I do share your concern. You know, I'm one of those members of Congress, Tony, that does have skepticism about the 702 portion only as it relates to American citizens. But I have robust faith and belief in the 702 portion that targets foreigners. And we need to get FISA right. We need to get it reauthorized. And I hope that we can do that quickly. But the president is not wrong in this regard. The Democrats are going to obstruct him at every chance they get, no matter the topic, whether it's FISA, whether it's voter ID. Whatever the topic is, they're going to obstruct. And so if he can coddle together these things that are important, you know, 75% of the country supports the Save America Act, yeah, we might be able to get something done.
1: I mean, the Save America Act, which the House has passed, is common sense. I mean,
2: yes.
1: An ID to vote. I mean, you got to have an ID to cash a check, to get on an airplane, to go into a government building oftentimes. So nothing radical there. But as you point out, the Democrats opposed to that. It's just this issue of national security, especially in light of, you know, what was intercepted this past weekend here in Washington, D.C., where there was an effort, of course, this was domestic, but an effort that was uncovered and foiled that was seeking to attack those at the White House this weekend. I mean, that's pretty alarming.
2: It's very alarming, and we have threats inside the country. You know, candidly, Tony, it might be a play here to try to get Republicans can support solidified around FISA to go ahead and get that across the finish line. And he is still hoping that we can get the Save America Act through. So I think this is really a play to try to get Republican support behind FISA to get it across the finish line. But we'll see what happens. The president is not one to give up easily. And if he changes course to get it in a more advantageous posture, he'll do it.
1: Now, you mentioned the concerns about FISA in passing. making sure that Americans are not caught up in that net of the 702 section of FISA. Yeah. But there's been many reforms. Are you comfortable that the reforms that have been put in place regarding FISA addresses those issues so that if and when it is reauthorized that Americans are safe?
2: You know, I want to get the best deal we can, Tony. And candidly, if I were writing this bill, I do have concerns still. Right now, the reforms implemented only allow for the Article 2 policing authority. And what does that mean? That means that the intel community polices itself and then reports to Congress. I believe there needs to be a division of powers to authorize or to somehow be involved, whether it's the courts or Congress, with the application of FISA. And if FISA is going to be used to investigate a United States citizen, the Constitution is very clear that we need to have a warrant. So the moving that we all need to be working towards, and I want to get the best deal possible, and so I believe that further reform is needed.
1: Is the oversight that Congress provides for the program robust enough?
2: Again, in my opinion, it is not robust enough simply because we essentially review reports that the intel community collects, scrutinizes, and then gives to Congress. They have a very high wall around this mechanism, in part because it is classified and it is very far-reaching. But given the importance of the bill and of the program, I believe that when American citizens' information is being targeted, there does need to be a more robust oversight from some other entity besides the intelligence community. Again, right now, it is completely within the intelligence community that the policing is taking place. That's not how it works in law enforcement. That's not how it works in the constitutional framework. And I believe that even though this is supposed to be targeting foreigners, we know it targets Americans, so we do need to have additional oversight, separate the powers, and try to move the ball in a more constitutional construct.
1: I would agree with you. I think that's essential as we have seen the abuses of this in the past years. Congressman Brad Knott, always great to see you. Thanks so much for taking time to join us today.
2: Hey, thank you, Tony.
1: Well, we're going to talk a little bit more about FISA a little bit later in the program. I've got some more information. I think it's very important we know what it does, how it does it, and it does need, you know, I share those concerns. I shared concern 20 plus years ago when they passed the Patriot Act that this was subsequently added in 2008, that it's problematic. We need to be very, very careful about constitutional provisions that protect American citizens. Same time, having that balance of being able to protect the country against the foreign threats. As I've been saying, it also needs the hand of God to be upon our nation. All right, don't go away. We'll be back right after this.
3: One nation under God. America's undeniable foundation of faith.
4: Before America was exceptional, America was prayerful. Just as Paul urged Timothy, first of all, that prayer, intercession, and thanksgiving be made for all people, our founding fathers understood deeply the command to be devoted to prayer. This great American experiment began as a mighty appeal to heaven, petitioning the Lord of Heaven's armies to intervene for the righteous cause of liberty. As war began to sweep across the colonies, the Continental Congress called days of fasting and prayer in their fight against the British. The Lord answered, and the colonies prevailed. Yet in spite of victory, our founding fathers knew that dependence on God and prayer was not to be forgotten. With countless challenges facing our young nation, John Adams declared national days of solemn humiliation, fasting, and prayer to directly address the many trials and call on Americans to seek mercy and restoration. Years later, in one of America's darkest hours, Abraham Lincoln stood upon this unshakable foundation by calling the nation to repentance, declaring, "It is the duty of nations as well as of men to confess their sins in humble sorrow and to recognize that those nations only are blessed whose God is the Lord." We have seen the hand of God answer prayers again and again as our nation has turned to Him. However, the wise warning of Ronald Reagan still stands. If we ever forget that we are one nation under God, we will be a nation gone under. Through war, uncertainty, and turning points in history, many of our leaders have known where to turn. And now, it's our turn. We echo the call of George Washington 250 years ago, humbly to supplicate the mercy of Almighty God, that it would please Him to pardon all our manifold sins and transgressions, and finally establish the peace and freedom of America upon a solid and lasting foundation, the undeniable foundation of faith.
1: Welcome back to Washington Watch. Thanks so much for tuning in on this Wednesday. All right, earlier today, the Trump administration finally released the official text of the U.S.-Iran agreement after a leaked copy of the 14-page Memorandum of Understanding was widely reported by the media. President Trump also announced that the agreement has been shared with Israel. Joining me now to discuss the agreement and its implications for our friends in Israel and the entire region is Israel's ambassador to the United States, Michael Leiter. Ambassador Leiter, welcome to Washington Watch. It's good to see you, my friend.
5: Good to be with you, Tony, as always.
1: So I'm just going to jump right into this. Your reaction to the contents of the MOU now that it has been officially released?
5: Well, we have great faith in Israel, in President Trump and his vision for the Middle East. We've been great partners ever since the president came back to office. We've implemented the 12-day war in June together against Iran. And of course, ever since February 28th, an epic fury and roaring lion, we've flown shoulder to shoulder, wing to wing. And we've degraded one of the world's most malign group of people, the madmen of Tehran, who have held us all hostage by closing down the Straits of Hormuz and firing ballistic missiles into all of our neighbors. So we're very, very hopeful that the MOU that's about to be signed, it's apparently agreed upon with Tehran, will actually lead to what it claims, and that's the complete cessation of any kind of nuclear proliferation on the part of Iran. We're also hopeful that in these 60 days, the issue of ballistic missiles is also going to be discussed and hopefully terminated, because Tehran is not like any other state in the region. They're not like any other state altogether. They're a murderous bunch of thugs. And if they have ballistic missiles, they're going to use them on their neighbors. And one more thing that we're very concerned about, and I hope will be ironed out the next couple of days, is the inclusion of Lebanon in the MOU. This was apparently an Iranian insistence on including their proxy, the Hezbollah, in Lebanon. We can't have Hezbollah on our border, and we can't have Hezbollah continue to maintain tens of thousands of their Iraq-1 fighters, their terrorist fighters that try to infiltrate northern Israel and fire shoulder-to-shoulder missiles and killer drones into our communities. So we're very hopeful that Iran will not be allowed to dictate the future of Lebanon for the Lebanese and for Israel.
1: Well, Ambassador, along those two points there, one, among the 14 points, point nine deals with the nuclear weapons. Of course, this is a framework. This is not a detailed agreement. That will come later. But the absence of any language dealing with the ballistic missile program, I mean, that's got to be of concern.
5: It is very concerning. The president did make reference to ballistic missiles in his press conference, and he did say that was going to be discussed as well. Look, we can come in and offer our opinion, and we're very hopeful that we're going to be taken into account during this process of the next 60 days. And our opinion, of course, will be that ballistic missiles in the hands of people who have used them indiscriminately against their neighbors need to be limited dramatically. You know, they lie, Tony. They lie. It shouldn't surprise us, because murderers do lie. They murdered 42,000 of their own people, and they don't tell the truth. And they said that their ballistic missile program would not include a range that could reach Europe. And we found during the course of this war that they simply lied. They had a range of some 4,000 kilometers, 2,000 miles that could hit all the way to Eastern Germany. So these people lie, and everything needs to be verified. And we're very confident that the president will not move forward during these 60 days without finding the mechanism for verifying compliance of the part of this regime. These are bad people who don't honor agreements. So it really needs to be not trust and verify, but distrust and verify.
6: I would agree. And I mean, we know the history, so we have to deal with it as we know it. And I think it's appropriate to raise these questions now, even as the discussions will be forthcoming over the next 60 days as this policy is shaped. You mentioned Iran inserting Lebanon into this. But the reverse of this, there's nothing said here about Iran's support of its proxies like Hezbollah, Hamas, and the Houthis and others. But when it also talks about the release of frozen Iranian assets, that has to be of concern because that could be used as long as they're able to prop up these proxies. Those funds could flow to those proxies. So that should be a part of the discussion, should it not?
5: The discussion has to be had. I'll tell you frankly that on reading the document, one gets the impression, and I hope this isn't true, maybe it's my own mistake in reading of the document, but it appears that Iran is getting, it's very clear what Iran is getting. It's not quite as clear what they're giving. And I think that during the course of these negotiations, there may be, you know, appendix to the document that we don't know. But during the course of the 60 days, that will become much more apparent. Hezbollah enjoyed $1.2 billion of funding from Iran. At the same time, when Iranians don't have a consistent supply of water and electricity, the Iranian government, their own government, is giving Hezbollah $1.2 billion a year in order to implement a raid of terror over Lebanon and over Israel. So, of course, that has some.
6: Ambassador, I know you are extremely busy today with this coming out. I appreciate your time. Thank you for joining us today. We'll continue to monitor this and hope to talk to you again in the future very soon.
5: I look forward to that, Tony. It's good to be with you, as always.
6: Thank you, Ambassador. Ambassador Michael Leiter, Israeli's ambassador to the United States. A really good man. I've enjoyed getting to know him. Thankful that he's here in Washington, D.C. That said, we're going to continue our discussion on the other side of the break, kind of breaking down this 14-point plan. Again, it's a framework, not the final document. But now is the time to be praying. We really need to pray into this because I am concerned. There's a lot of red flags contained in these 14 paragraphs. Don't go away.
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8: 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Well, fool's gold, because as they say, the house always wins. But some lessons are easily forgotten, and nowhere is this more evident than the rise of the sports betting industry. Since 1992, 39 states and Washington, D.C. have legalized sports betting, and as a result, more than $600 billion has been wagered on sports since 2018. Now, Christians should be instinctively concerned about the latest growth in gambling. For one, gambling profits are often losses for those least able to afford them, causing unnecessary friction within families. Secondly, it's inherently exploitative. The gambling industry necessarily harms one person to benefit another, Gambling offers me the chance to gain at your expense. For me to win, you must lose. But even if I win, I lose the dignity and satisfaction of earning what I have. By greenlighting gambling, cities and states across our nation take the short-term gain of a little extra revenue for the long-term loss of strong communities. States think they're winning when in the long run, really, they are losing. Remember, the House always wins. Follow Family Research Council's news outlet, The Washington Stand, for more stories that speak out against policies undercutting strong families and strong communities. Because the only house that truly wins is a house built on a solid rock, God Himself.
1: Welcome back to Washington Watch. Thanks so much for tuning in. All right. I want to discuss the continue our conversation about the memorandum of understanding. Now, yesterday, Vice President J.D. Vance revealed that the embargo on the U.S.-Iran deal text was at the request of Qatar and Pakistan, who were mediating the U.S.-Iran negotiations. And he said today that the U.S. was pressing for the text to be released sooner than Friday, when the formal signing ceremony takes place. Well, the text is out now. The 14-paragraph memorandum of understanding was read aloud by a senior U.S. official on a conference call with reporters today. Now, this comes after Bloomberg and CNN published what they thought was a leaked copy, but some say it's an old draft. So, what's really in the text? What does it mean? Joining us now to unpack the details is retired Vice Admiral Robert Harward. He is the former Deputy Commander of U.S. Central Command and currently serves as Executive Vice President for International Business and Strategy at Shield AI. He's also a member of the Iran Policy Project at the Jewish Institute for National Security of America. Vice Admiral Harward, welcome back to Washington Watch. Thanks for joining us.
9: Thanks, and good to be with you, Tony.
1: All right, give me your thoughts as you've had a chance to look over the 14 paragraphs of this MOU. What does it tell us?
9: Well, first off, it reinforces how important the Straits of Hormuz are to this administration and the president. You're making that the priority over others. You're willing to let Iran flow its own oil and sell it to get them a revenue stream, while you're also allowing the international commerce to get back on step and let those ships that have been trapped inside the Arabian Gulf for 120 days to get out. So that's clearly the priority. Everything else is pushed to the right, negotiations, and that's where this thing gets a lot more difficult and a lot more challenges and presents some big dilemmas and with long-term ramifications. So that's clear to everyone. Get the straits open, let those ships out, let commerce, let the Iranians even have some money, which is the president's biggest leverage he has against their, not only their, the oil they can sell, but frozen assets and other things. So that's first and foremost.
1: Well, let's talk about one of the other priorities that led to the bombing of Iran, the action initially, and that is the nuclear weapon capabilities of Iran. Where does that stand?
9: Well, that's all pushed into this 60-day memorandum of understanding. And at that point, I think it'd be very astute for the president to pass this to Congress. Under the Iran Nuclear Review Act, he's got to get them involved at that time, because that has serious long-term ramifications. And we do need to have them surrender their highly enriched uranium, the material they have for a bomb. That's got to be part of it. But what you're willing to give up to that needs congressional support at this point. So I think that would be the appropriate next step.
1: The sanctions, I think, also connected to that. The Congress has to be a part of that conversation as well. Talk about the long-term consequences and concerns, because, you know, typically in this city we think about election cycles. We don't think generationally. We don't look 20 years down the road, 30 years down the road as to what this might mean for the Middle East.
9: You're exactly right, Tony, and we're the only ones who do that. If you look at the Arab countries, Iran, those governments, those leaders are in place for decades, where we flow in and out of every 2 or 4 years. So we do play to our political objectives, short-term for long-term risk to our country. And that's the problem we're in right now. If Iran hands over the nuclear material and acknowledges that the Straits of Hormuz our international waterways. They're not going to charge as they're suggesting. They and Oman should be able to control that. Then you have, and we unfreeze those assets, they'll go back to what they've done before. They'll build their more missiles, they'll build more drones, they'll fund their surrogates, and you do not change the long-term security apparatus or situation in the Gulf. In fact, you could exacerbate it and make it a lot worse. So I do believe Congress should be involved in all of that.
1: Where does this leave our, I was talking earlier just in the previous segment with the ambassador to the United States from Israel. Where, in your opinion, does this leave Israel?
9: In a tough space. I agreed with his comments. I watched your interview. We need to allow Israel to have freedom of actions. Their national security objectives and concerns are much closer near to them than they are us. They face existential threats on each of its borders, not just from Iran. So to restrict their ability to pursue and protect themselves from Hezbollah, Hamas, even the Houthis, is a problem that we should not presuppose for them.
1: We just have about a minute left, Vice Admiral, but one of the questions I asked the ambassador was releasing frozen Iranian assets, but at the same time not restricting or extracting some type of commitment from them not to continue to build up and hold up their proxies. That could come back to bite us.
9: Exactly right. As I just said, you need guarantees on all those objectives before you give them any financial compensation, missiles, drones, surrogates, and human rights. Don't forget, this is a regime that's killed not only thousands of Americans, but tens of thousands, if not more, of Iranians. So instead of holding them accountable, we're going to reward them. That's a problem.
1: That's a big problem. Vice Admiral Harward, I want to thank you for joining us. As always, appreciate your candor and your insight.
9: Thank you.
0: Well, unfortunately, that's all the time we have for today. I'm David Salkeld, thanking you for being with us, and I encourage you to check out the Washington Stand for more on these and other stories. 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
1: Welcome to Prophecy Today. I'm Jimmy DeYoung Jr. Along with my brother Rick, we examine current events in the light of God's prophetic word. This weekend, it's Father's Day, and in honor of our father, Dr. Jimmy DeYoung, who started this program, we've been carrying on the program of Prophecy Today for 27 years, doing just that, examining current events in the light of God's prophetic word. This week, I'm reminded of the verse in Isaiah 46:10. I make known the end from the

0: Timmerman.com. The big thing right now is this memorandum of understanding. Can I get your thoughts on it?
1: Well, Rick, beyond the hype, let's look at separating what we know from what we don't. We know that Iran's military has been destroyed. It has no air force, no navy, no air defenses. We've obliterated their uranium enrichment plants, their uranium mills, the uranium hexafluoride conversion plant. We've also hit and taken out the secret bomb-making workshops that they had in Parshin, south of Tehran, that they never allowed the International Atomic Energy Agency to inspect. We've destroyed their ability to manufacture drones and ballistic missiles. We didn't get all the drones and missiles, but we got the plants, the manufacturing plants. We've shattered their economy, and we've pitted the regime against itself, as you can see in these recent demonstrations organized by hardliners against the memorandum of understanding. And one other thing, we demonstrated that America now has a new special relationship with Israel, not with Britain. We went to war with the IDF. We flew thousands of joint air missions with the IDF without a single mishap, something we arguably could not do today with any of our NATO allies. So we're hearing a lot about friction between the United States and Israel. I would prefer to look at the other side of that and say, wow, what an accomplishment we had going to war together. So these are the facts. With the major accomplishments of a military campaign, you can't deny this. Previous presidents have never been willing to even attempt it. So this is a great accomplishment. The deal. Well, is it a deal or is it not a deal? That is the question. And the president has said, well, maybe it's a deal. And J.D. Vance has said, maybe it's a deal, but only if the Iranians comply. I have seen many presidents go down, Rick, trying to change the behavior of the Iranian regime. They've all failed because the regime will not change the behavior we care about, which is getting rid of its nuclear weapons, stopping to support terrorist groups around the world, and refraining from exporting its Islamic revolution. They won't stop those things because those are core values of the regime. So I think in the long run, the deal's going to fail. I've said before, this is a five-act Shakespearean drama. This deal part of it, this MOU, is still Act 3, the negotiation phase. And by the way, that 60-day window, they were supposed to start that yesterday in Geneva, and nobody showed up. So they're already behind on the 60 days. It's not going to be August 15th. It's going to be November 6th after the elections.
0: Well, there certainly is a lot of noise about this agreement. I appreciate you giving us the facts because some of the things you said, they're certainly undisputable. Those things took place essentially in the last 6 months, essentially in President Trump's second term as president. But there are critics of the deal. Some people saying that just allowing the IRGC to survive means that they won. And of course, President Trump facing pressure because of these upcoming November midterm elections. All those things work into what the public perception is of this deal, don't they?
1: Well, of course, and it's very true. We did not defeat the Iranian regime. And I'm not even convinced that that was a goal of the military operation. But that's a fact. We did not defeat the Iranian regime, and the regime reminds us of it every day, which can be quite embarrassing for the president and for his supporters, that's for sure.
0: Ken, what do you make of J.D. Vance? He has come out. It seems to be, President Trump said a few things, maybe a little bit critical of Israel, but he's got a great relationship with Israel, at least a track record over the last, over both of his presidencies. But J.D. Vance coming out very, tough against Israel. What do you make of J.D. Vance in his kind of enhanced role in these deals?
1: Well, he's been threatening Israel not to screw up the deal. You know, don't get in the way of this deal. Don't get in the way of peace. But Trump has been saying exactly the same thing. So let's not put this all on J.D. Vance. He is trying to put his stamp on the negotiations. There was Peter Doocy, a Fox News reporter, jokingly asked Trump, well, you're sending J.D. Vance on the signing ceremony to Geneva, which didn't happen, of course, but you're sending him to Geneva to sign the deal. So if the deal works out, you take the credit, right? But if things don't work out, it's all J.D.'s fault. And Trump said, yeah, I kind of like that idea. That kind of sounds about right. I think J.D. is, in a way, setting himself up to be the fall guy in case the deal fails. But he has also been very consistent in saying to the public, but also to the Iranians, the deal only works if the Iranians

0: carry out their side of it. And their side of it has to do with getting rid of their nuclear material and their nuclear equipment. If they don't, then we go back to war. And he's made that very clear.
1: Final topic I want to talk about with you today, Ken. We look at the situation between Russia and Ukraine, and it seems like Ukraine and President Zelensky there are in the ascendancy, on the offensive. Putin is maybe in trouble. Can you talk a little bit about this and what it portends for the future?
0: On Thursday, the Ukrainians succeeded in a massive drone attack on an oil refinery just 10 miles outside of Moscow, outside of the Kremlin. And the fumes from this were visible from the Kremlin, where Putin was holed up. He could not have missed it. It would have been very difficult to miss. And the casualties, you know, President Trump has talked about the casualties. In April, I think it was 35,000 Russian troops. In May, it was 25,000. Just enormous, enormous human casualties from the war on the Russian side. The Ukrainians are also having very heavy casualties, but nowhere near the number that the Russians are having. And that just builds up over time. The Russians have not been able to conscript their way out of these casualties. They can't get enough young men into the military. That is going to have an impact. President Trump had talks not just with Zelensky, who he met with face-to-face in Evian, but he also called President Putin and President Xi while he was at the G7 summit. With Putin, he said he felt that the Russian leader was getting ready for making a deal, and Trump said, now we got Iran behind us, we can focus on Russia and Ukraine. So Trump is hopeful on that, and I think he's going to start focusing a lot more energy on the Russia-Ukraine crisis. We'll have to see if he succeeds there before Putin is ousted from power by all of those unhappy mothers who are eventually going to come into the Kremlin banging their tin pots, as all babushkas do.
1: Ken, I know you don't have a crystal ball, but do you see something happening in the next 6 months in this Russia-Ukraine crisis?
0: Yeah, I think it's going to wind down. I think it's unsustainable on the Russian side, and the Ukrainians have shown that they have a technological and industrial genius in their ability to design new drones, to build massive, massive quantities. We're talking about 4, 5, 6 million drones a year. The Russians just can't keep up. And the Ukrainians have learned how to defeat the Russian drones, and the Russians have not learned how to defeat the Ukrainian drones. So I think, oddly enough, 2 years ago, we were looking at this, and it looked like the Russians were on a path to victory. But now I think the tables have turned. I think you can almost talk about Ukrainian military superiority for the first time in this war.
1: Ken Timmerman for Prophecy Today. Ken, as always, we appreciate you taking your time from your home there in France to help educate and inform us on what is going on in the world. Thanks so much. Look forward to talking to you again soon.
0: Thanks so much, Rick. God bless.
2: Thank you, Ken. It'll be interesting to see what David Dolan and Winky Medad have to say from an Israeli point of view, or from the point of view of the Jewish people. But I'm reminded of two phrases, or two verses, Revelation chapter 17, verse 17, that God uses world leaders to accomplish his will. And then, of course, the times of the Gentile, the prophetic chapters of the book of Daniel, 9, 10, 11, and 12. The times of the Gentiles, the Gentile world powers are in charge of the Jewish people in the city of Jerusalem. And it will all come to an end during the time of Jacob's trouble. Well, we've got to take a break, and when we come back, our Middle East news update with David Dolan, right here on Prophecy Today Weekend.
1: Welcome back to Prophecy Today Radio, the program that looks at current events in the light of Bible prophecy. Well, this is the portion of our program. We call it our Middle East News Update. We look at news coming out of the Middle East in general, but Israel in particular. To do that, we have with us journalist Dave Dolan. Dave, thanks for being with us today.
3: Blessed to be with you, Rick.
1: Well, like I said, Dave, I would like to get an Israeli perspective as we've been talking about this MOU, this Memorandum of Understanding between the United States and Iran. David, could you give us the Israeli perspective, what they think about what is going on here?
3: Well, Rick, I'll just start by quoting a BBC correspondent in Jerusalem this morning who said she has talked to dozens of people on the street and government officials and read the papers, etc. She said absolutely nobody supports this memorandum of understanding in Israel amongst the Israelis, the Jewish Israelis. Now, I don't know if that's the case, but there certainly has been strong opposition expressed by members of the Prime Minister's own cabinet to Ben-Gvir and others more on the right, but even some centrist Likud members have condemned parts of it. And the press has been running headlines that I've been reading, you've been reading for the last few days, that Iran basically has won. In fact, that was the headline in the Ynet website yesterday, that Iran has won, that they've gained many immediate concessions and benefits that will put them back on the path to recovery quicker than it needs to be, and that the provisions in it are troubling, and particularly the first provision, Rick, which of course Iran insisted be included in the 14 points, calling for, again, an immediate, upon signing of the deal, which it's been technically signed twice now. They were going to have a formal signing in Switzerland, but that was canceled after Iran said it wouldn't attend because of the fighting continuing in Lebanon. And so that's what it says, that all fighting must cease immediately. And the IDF, Rick, went into Lebanon the day after the war started in Iran, after Bibi Netanyahu and others warned Hezbollah not to join, saying, if you don't, we'll leave you alone. If you do, you're going to get a real harsh response. And the reports are saying, Rick, this was already discussed between President Trump and Netanyahu in their meetings in Washington planning the war, and that it was actually, this is an interesting point, becoming clear that it was President Trump that wanted to launch the campaign against the regime. Of course, Bibi went right along with it. He very much wanted that too. But the idea wasn't the nuclear issue. Both men have said many times, and said again recently, President Trump did, and so did Bibi, that they decimated Iran's nuclear program in the war a year ago, which was cut short by a week by President Trump, but nevertheless 12 days of action. And as he said, it's buried. It's unusable. It's dust, he calls it, and they can't make any nuclear bombs out of it. So it wasn't really the issue that was propelling Trump, nor the issue that was propelling Netanyahu. It was the overthrow of the regime. That's what they had planned. And more details are leaking in the Israeli press that they had recruited Druze fighters in northern Iraq, where, of course, they have their own semi-autonomous state there that has good ties with the U.S. and Israel, where Israel actually has a base up there, Rick. It's not talked about much, but they do. And the U.S., of course, has several there. And they were going to arm tens of thousands of these Kurds who were going to cross the border, the northwest border, from Iraq into Iran. That's a Kurdish area inside Iran already, so they would join up with them. They would then take the weapons that the U.S. shipped them, lots of weapons, in and distribute them, start distributing them, and hope that would help the people to overthrow the government. In other words, the main aim at the beginning of the war was to help the Iranian people, who had just underwent a huge slaughter, as we all know. Thousands, tens of thousands were killed in just 2 days of street protests against the regime, and to free them. And President Trump, of course, said that several times. Help is on the way, he posted. He said it verbally several times. It will help you. Israel expressed the same feelings. Of course, that isn't even mentioned in the Memorandum of Understanding the Iranian people. And in fact, since the regime has not only survived, but has been all week shouting loudly that it won the war, that it was victorious over the West. We had that statement just again this morning from the Iranian parliament speaker, Kalibaf, that Israel has been eviscerated and that we have won this battle completely in all fronts. And the Israeli consensus seems to be, Rick, that that kind of is true. Now, they acknowledge that great damage was done in the 6 week campaign earlier this year that they waged with the U.S. They're very grateful that President Trump was willing to remove the regime, but he wasn't willing, they felt, to go through with it all the way. Or they worried at the beginning, and I have to admit, Rick, that I worried at the beginning that he would cut it prematurely short, because they would close the Straits of Hormuz, and this would cause enormous economic pain around the world, especially in Asia it has, and that therefore the pressure on him to end the war prematurely before the regime was ousted, or before it was weakened to the point where it could realistically be ousted could occur. He vetoed the Kurdish operation in the end, Trump did, because Erdogan of Turkey apparently phoned the president, heard about it, said, no, we don't want to see this happen. They're going to try to set up an autonomous state in Iran, like they've been trying to set up in my country, Turkey, for 35 years, and they have been in the southeast of Turkey, where there's a Kurdish majority. So he didn't want to see it go through. So the initial, the main point of the war, the main plan from the beginning, was taken away soon after that. And the Israelis were astonished, the reports are now saying, and realized that they probably wouldn't attain the actual goal they have, which is to remove the regime, or at least to completely destroy its missile programs, drone programs, which they did about 80% of, which is remarkable. But the other things, the Iranian Navy wasn't a threat to Israel, or, you know, the Iranian Air Force really wasn't either. It's too far away, and they're not that professional, not like the IDF is. And so they were worried about the missiles, and that didn't really get taken care of. But now we have the regime. It is the same regime, the Israelis are pointing out. Ghalibaf has been involved in it for 40 years. The foreign minister who made anti-America statements, the new supreme leader, the son of the old one, called America the enemy yesterday in a post. Nothing has really changed in terms of the war. They do feel emboldened, the Israelis believe. And the worst thing about the agreement, and I'll finish with this, is that they feel that they got a lot of financial benefits immediately, which is in the accord. They're starting to sell oil today. Their ships are already leaving their ports. They estimate $4 billion a day will come in from that over the next 60 days. And they also are having sanctions lifted. They also have immediate access upon signing, which it's been signed, to the international banking system. And things, Rick, that they haven't had for some years. So they ended up coming out of the war with concessions, some would say, that they didn't dream of at the beginning of this year. And, of course, the president declared victory when he declared the ceasefire. So he sees that America has won the war, but it doesn't look that way to the Israelis and others in the region. But the main thing is, if their freedom of action is limited in Lebanon, then they become vulnerable. And last night, Rick, four Israeli soldiers were killed, one from a kibbutz that I used to live on in the center of Israel. And that started a wave of Israeli responses. They bombed a bunch of targets. And then Friday afternoon, a new ceasefire was declared. But it was declared by Washington, and Iran apparently was involved in direct talks over that. Israel was not. Hezbollah was not. And frankly, Rick, there was, after the 4 p.m. deadline Friday afternoon, there was more fighting continuing. Iran isn't going to give up its chance to scuttle the rest of the deal. They got their part out of it that they most wanted, money and a resumption of business. And President Trump got what he most needed, they're saying, which is the reopening of the Straits of Hormuz. So now that both have got the main things they wanted, the rest of it may or may not even happen, as President Trump has said.
1: Israel is facing real danger to its civilians in the north. Can you give us just a quick summary of the situation in Israel's north?
3: Well, again, Rick, Netanyahu said when the war began in the end of February, we'll leave you alone, Hezbollah, in Lebanon. If you don't attack us, we'll leave you alone. Well, the next day they did, to avenge the death of the Ayatollah, and they said why. And now that Hezbollah feels emboldened again and is crowing about its, quote, victory, they're going to have to keep fighting them. What choice do they have? Again, Israel was not part of this deal, was not involved in the negotiations, was not even much consulted, we're hearing. And, of course, that's insulting. And the way the president and the vice president have spoken about Netanyahu personally this week, various comments have been very, very insulting, very demeaning, Rick. And the Israeli people are very, very worried. I can tell you that tonight.
1: Dave, if you could, we've talked about this before, but just refresh our minds for our listeners as we look at the situation. We're negotiating with Iran. Now, I believe we're negotiating on two different levels. We are trying to negotiate in good faith, but Iran, as is their religion, are not negotiating in good faith. Can you talk about that?
3: Well, Rick, we knew from previous administrations and diplomats, et cetera, that the Iranians are considered about the toughest negotiators on earth. They're very smart, they're very clever, and as you mentioned, their faith, their Islamic faith, allows them to practice a deception against your enemy to regain your strength. If you're defeated, if you're attacked, Muhammad taught this. Then you wait, you build yourself back up, you're quiet, you're peaceful, you don't keep going on, and then when the time is right, you strike again. And that's exactly, of course, what the Israelis are worried about. Now, they're worried about an immediate strike, Rick, because, of course, their leaders have said, both Wednesday, Thursday, and Friday, that they will resume ballistic missile attacks upon tiny Israel if the fighting in Lebanon doesn't immediately stop. Well, a few hours after the statement on Thursday was made by two of their leaders, a Hezbollah drone struck a tank in South Lebanon and killed four Israeli soldiers. So it's not as if they were stopping. It's not as if Iran is making them stop. They're just demanding that America make Israel stop. Well, there's a difference there, Rick. The Hezbollah is a proxy force of Iran. They set it up, they fund it, they train it. It is their frontline force. Israel is not a proxy of the United States. It's an ally, and it works with it in many ways, but it's a free democracy of 10 million people and, you know, et cetera. Very pro-American, Rick. And, you know, the poll showed Trump was the most popular American president in decades in Israel, especially after last June's bombing campaign. Now his popularity's gone way, way down. But yes, the Shiite regime that controls that, Rick, they are devout Muslims. They are devoted to Muhammad's teachings, to his examples, and of course to their imams, and the 12th imam in particular, and that's the Shiite version. They had a split with the Sunnis right after Muhammad's time, and they've been fighting ever since, but they are determined to spread the Islamic revolution, they call it, the resistance, they call it, to the entire world. They've said that all along. And as you and I have said, and you remember it as a boy, you told me, the first thing the regime did was take over the U.S. Embassy in 1979 and hold our people captive for over a year. So, Rick, that's who they are, and the Israelis were obviously willing to join this campaign with President Trump, surprised by it at first, we're hearing, didn't expect it, and frankly, again, didn't see the need to do it right now because there wasn't perceived to be an imminent threat of a nuclear attack or something like that, unless they already, as I've said before as well, unless they already have a field nuclear weapon or something else in the area that they can quickly deploy. So the regime overthrow is what they were hoping. The regime is determined to survive. It has, apparently, now. And, you know, to them, that is a victory. And to get the oil sanctions lifted, which have been immediately done, and to get the banking system back going and the oil sales ramped up again is a tremendous financial boost and certainly will get them through. They were being defeated, the Treasury Secretary said, by the economic measures America was taking. Those have been lifted, and so the expectation is they're going to still be there. And of course, we've talked about it prophetically, Rick, for many years. I've written about it in books, and others have, that Persia, Iran will be a declared enemy of Israel, will attack Israel with a joint coalition that Turkey's involved with, probably Russia is involved with, most believe. And other states are listed in Africa, et cetera. It's listed as that. So we know at the very end of time, and I think you agree with me, the signs are we're nearing those times at the very least, that they will have a hostile to Israel regime. Now, of course, it says in Zechariah, all the nations eventually at the very, very end will come up against Jerusalem to fight against it. But this is a separate battle that is going to take place, and they're involved in it. So this regime is sadly, apparently not going anywhere.
1: Dave Dolan reporting for Prophecy Today, giving us an update not only on the political, but also the prophetic perspective as we look at what is going on in the Middle East right now. So much going on, so much to be concerned about, so much to pray for, but also to realize that God is in control and we know what is going to happen in the future, don't we, Dave?
3: We do, and that is the silver lining that all of us can hold on to in these very, very difficult times. As an American who lived in Israel 33 years, it's very, very difficult for me to see the split between Trump and Netanyahu, and I'm sure you feel the same way being there so many, many times. But the Jewish people are not dependent, as the president said, on him for their existence or their continuing existence. He helps and has helped, and they very much appreciated the action last year in particular, but it's Israel's God that is its protector and its sovereign, and he that keeps Israel doesn't take vacations, doesn't slumber, doesn't sleep, and so that's what we can hope for, and that's what we can trust in, I should say, because it is true, and we've seen it so many times. He's delivered them, and the Bible makes clear, all the prophecies make clear, he will deliver Israel. He will, as Paul said, save them even in the end, and we're approaching that time, so silver lining there, and may he also rescue many, many people in Iran and around the world. And hopefully, Rick, this trouble will stir up people's souls, that they'll start searching like 9/11 did, et cetera, that they'll start searching. And the Israelis have been doing that since the October 7th attack over 2 years ago.
1: Dave Dolan for Prophecy Today. Dave, thanks so much.
3: You're welcome, Rick. God bless.
2: Rick, you and I and David, we pray for the peace of Jerusalem, but we do understand that there will be the time of Jacob's trouble. It's a biblical phrase from the passage of Jeremiah 37, referring to a period of unparalleled distress for the nation of Israel that is to come.
1: God gave us the gift of Bible prophecy to let us know the signs, to let us know what was happening. Now we should be on our knees like at no other time in history, because things are so precarious, and you know, the stakes are high. I think the time is going to be nigh, and I think I can't imagine that the Lord will tarry too much longer, but who knows? We don't know exactly what's going to happen. We don't know what his plans are, and being on our knees in prayer for our country and prayer for the world and prayer for the world leaders, that's something that each and every one of us should be doing.
2: Yes, we are instructed to do that by God's word. Well, Rick, thanks for doing the program this week, and we look forward to the rapture of the church, which with everything that we have seen, can't be that far away. Let's keep looking up until.
4: Thank you so much for joining us today. This is Jay Johnson inviting you to join us again next week for more of Prophecy Today.

0: This is KLHT Honolulu.
1: Hi, this is Chris. Welcome to Odyssey. We're just getting ready for a time of wonder, excitement, and discovery. So why don't you get the whole family together and join us for another exciting adventure in Odyssey.
2: Excuse me, Mr. Hollard? Can I get past you?
3: Whoa! There's no crossing the men at work tape, young lady. That hallway is closed off.
2: Something bad didn't happen in there, did it?
3: Oh, boy, I'll say it did. There's a hit and run. A robot vacuum cleaner that Eugene invented didn't know there was a wall here.
2: Oh, no.
3: Or over there. Or down there. It's been arrested and is now serving time as a leaf blower. What are you doing?
2: Oh, hiding from my homework. All of a sudden it ganged up on me and I can't cope. To be honest, sometimes I don't know what the point is.
3: The point? Well, it's about learning, isn't it?
2: Yeah, but I think I already know all I need to know.
3: Well, that's great, because now I could use some help installing this sheetrock here and over there and down there. Well, put an apron on and...
2: Oh, wait. I have to sneeze.
3: It's the dust.
4: Bless you, child.
2: Thanks. Anyway, Hey, who said that?
4: I did, and I agree. It's terribly dusty around here. It's a wonder any of us can breathe.
2: Who is that? I don't see anybody.
3: Check out the portrait behind you.
2: The what? Oh, Mr. Hollard, that painting is alive?
3: Yeah, I guess you've never visited Witt's Special Gallery. All these portraits are interactive. That's neat, huh?
2: Yeah. Who is this man?
3: Why don't you ask him yourself?
4: No need to be shy. I'm Frederick Douglass.
2: Hi. I've heard of you, I think.
3: You think? Olivia, this man was one of America's great authors, editors, speakers, and statesmen. A leading light for the abolition of slavery and the rights of women.
2: Huh.
3: Oh, wait. Sorry, you said you've already learned all that, so I guess I don't need to tell you.
2: Well, I meant I want to learn about stuff that's relevant. Things kids are interested in. Like, you know, art and music.
4: Ah, yes, music. It's one of the chief accomplishments of mankind.
2: I love it! If I could go to school and learn nothing but music, that would suit me just fine. See, I want to be a singer.
4: You remind me of Ella Shepherd.
2: Huh?
4: Though she didn't allow her love of music to keep her from pursuing an education.
2: Who's Ella Shepherd?
4: Oh, she sang with one of the most famous singing groups of all time, the Jubilee Singers.
2: They can't be that famous. I've never heard of them.
4: What? Impossible.
2: I'm sorry, I don't know them.
4: Well, then listen closely, child, and I'll tell you. But I'll have to take you back. Back to the days following the war between the states.
3: That would be the Civil War, by the way.
4: Times were bad after the war. The South was devastated. And only those with some semblance of an education had a fighting chance to succeed. And that was the problem. Most slaves weren't educated.
2: Well, didn't they go to school?
4: Oh, no. In those days, the law forbade persons of color from learning. Those who did were whipped or killed or both. With freedom came the chance to go to school. But what schools? That was the problem. Until some enterprising folks started them, specifically to help former slaves. And that's how Fisk University came about.
2: Fisk University?
4: Uh-huh. It was the first American school to offer an education to young men and women, regardless of color. Less than a year after the end of the war, it opened in Nashville, Tennessee.
2: But what does this have to do with singing and music?
4: Oh, music was a large part of everyday life for most Negroes. We sang in our churches, in the fields, while working the cattle, while cleaning the houses. So it was only a matter of time before a singing group was formed at Fisk University, thanks to George White.
2: Who was he?
4: George Leonard White was a Union veteran of Gettysburg and Chancellorsville. He was hired to be the treasurer of Fisk University, though his work involved a lot more than that. He helped to raise funds for the school. He was a strong Christian and a natural-born leader and spoke directly and true, which meant he often stepped on people's toes.
5: As a veteran of the war, I've seen brothers and friends strewn across battlefields turned red with their own blood. These were men who fought for something they considered more important than their own lives, the freedom of others. As a result, we live in a new era. with new opportunities. You are all here to make a beginning for yourselves and your families, and you shall succeed. The battlefield stained red with the blood of our brothers and the generations of your ancestors who paid for the ultimate sacrifice for your freedom.

0: once been unthinkable was now possible. Negroes could go to school and learn, they could vote and even run for political office. But having those rights by law didn't mean that everybody agreed with them. Some folks resented what Fisk University was trying to do, which meant that something as simple as attending school could be a dangerous thing.
1: All right, now, I want everyone to sit down. We have a lot of work to do today, starting with grammar.
2: Mr. Wheeler.
1: Yes, Mr. Holmes.
2: Will we be learning from the Bible?
1: Scripture is a solid foundation for any education, Benjamin.
2: Oh, that's good. Because while I'm not much at grammar, when it comes to the Bible, I knock down verbs, break up prepositions, and jump over adjectives. God is my school, and I am his pupil.
3: Uh-huh. Go on, right. Benjamin.
1: Well said, Benjamin. Now please sit down. Benjamin! Everyone get down! Thomas, get away from that window!
4: It's someone in a mask and robes. He's riding off now.
1: Benjamin, are you all right?
2: Yes, sir. I think so. It's just a nick. Nothing serious, thank the Lord.
1: Nothing serious? You were just shot, man.
2: Barely broke skin, sir. I'm fine. No need to raise a fuss.
1: Nonsense. Let me take a look at you. Pull up your shirt.
2: It's not necessary, sir.
1: You're in my charge. I'll judge what is and what isn't necessary. Let me look at you.
2: Yes, sir.
1: Yes, you've only been grazed. Let me see your back.
2: No need, sir.
1: Hold still. Will you please? Never mind. Pull your shirt back down.
2: Don't be alarmed, Mr. Wheeler. Those scars are from my first owner. He liked the whip. They don't hurt much anymore.
1: I see.
2: There isn't a colored person in this room that hasn't been shot at, whipped, or beaten at one time or another.
3: Mm-hmm. No, sir.
1: Well, I've heard about such things, but I just never saw it.
2: Well, I ain't saying you get used to it, but then again, I ain't gotten used to the food this place serves neither. Especially the meat. That beef's so tenacious that every time I meet a cow, I feel the need to apologize.
1: Yes, well, we all know that conditions here aren't as comfortable as we'd wish them to be.
2: Not at all, sir. Other than the buildings falling apart, the lack of heat, and the unruly food, it's not too bad.
1: Don't forget about being shot at.
2: Yeah, and that.

0: Find out what's going on in other parts of Odyssey in the new Elsewhere in Odyssey comic strip.
1: You're serious?
0: Catch up with some long-lost characters with fully illustrated art.
2: What a sight.
0: And original stories.
3: Oh, right. For the good of the theater.
0: They've been here in town all along, but now you can read about what they've been up to.
4: You are not gonna believe this.
0: Plus, new surprises wait around every turn.
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1: Glossman!
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6: Now, the faculty and students knew going in that things might be difficult for a time. What they didn't know was that it would get worse before it ever got better. Months into the opening of the university, funds were so low that the school had to begin charging tuition, and as a result, many students left, and before long, the school was stuck in a financial crisis.
7: How bad is it, Mr. White?
8: We are in arrears by $80,000 principal space.
7: Oh, such a debt. Can we turn to the families for more help?
8: Sir, the average income for our families is scarcely more than $8 a month. We can't afford to give more than that. As it is, even the students kept home by bad weather continue to pay something. They believe so much in what we're trying to accomplish.
7: Yes, but it's not enough. The bill collectors are constantly at my door. You're the treasurer. What do you suggest we do?
8: I have a bit of savings, sir. It won't undo the debt, of course, but it will help feed the students for a time.
7: Well, that's good of you, but it only helps us for a short while.
8: Principal Spence, I had another idea.
7: Yes?
8: The other night, I was making the rounds through the campus.
7: I'm grateful that you keep a watchful eye.
8: I passed the students' sleeping quarters, and as you know, they are oftentimes gathered together, singing.
7: Yes, I've heard them.
8: You may recall that I used to be a choir master, as well as a band sergeant. I believe it would do much for morale if we were to create a choir. Singing seems to bring them comfort. And after all they've been through and continue to endure, a choir might lift their spirits.
7: I agree. You have my permission, Mr. White. So long as it doesn't cost us anything.
8: Thank you, sir.
1: You want us to join a chorus, Mr. White?
8: Yes, Ella.
9: What kind of songs will we sing?
8: Well, I've assembled a selection of cantatas and hymns. Once we become skilled in those, we could hold a concert here at the school.
1: Wait, we're not used to singing that style of music, sir.
9: It's God music, and that's good enough for me, Travis.
8: And me, Benjamin. I'll need all of you to recommend other skilled singers.
10: Well, yes, sir.
1: I know several.
9: As do I.
8: Ask them if they want to join us. We'll practice in my apartment every night after classes, beginning tomorrow.
10: Well, all right.
9: Right. Oh, I wouldn't mind singing over lunchtime, too. Music makes the food taste better.
1: Oh, that's so true.
8: Excellent. Well, my friends, it appears we have the makings of the first official choir at Fisk University.
10: All right now.
11: Coming.

0: Good. You all have talent, to be sure. Mr. Rutling?
1: Yes, sir?
0: I've heard many tenor voices in my day, and it would not be an exaggeration in the least to admit that yours is the best among them.
1: Why, thank you, Mr. White.
0: Your enunciation, however, leaves a great deal to be desired. If you make the vowels plain, then the words will be understood. Pronounce them.
1: Yes, sir.
0: Phoebe?
2: Yes, Mr. White.
0: Your delivery is too stiff. The trick is to use the same natural expressions that you would if you were speaking to the audience.
2: Thank you, sir.
0: The rest of you be careful for harsh tones. Harsh tones will kill perfect pitch every time. Think soft, round tones. And I don't wish to hear any S's from the ladies. Men, you alone will sing the S's. But remember...
3: No harsh tones.
0: Quite right, Thomas. The thing to do, students, is think of the people who hear you singing. What tragedies have come into their lives that need healing? The Lord God has given us music as a balm to soothe souls.
2: Amen. Mm-hmm.
0: Sing to them. That is enough. Thank you for coming.
2: Mm-hmm. You're welcome, Mr. White.

0: What is that song? Where did you learn it?
1: It's one of the songs we grew up with. We call them spiritual songs.
2: Mm-hmm, that's mm-hmm. right.
0: Yes.
3: Our parents taught them to us while we worked in the fields or went to church meetings.
0: But where did they come by the songs?
4: Well, they're from our past. The stories of our people. Our folks wrote them. And their folks.
2: That's right. Mm-hmm.
0: What about this song in particular? Where did it come from?
4: Well, sir, I was born a slave. The youngest of 9 children. My father ran. Well, maybe he was sold. We never knew. Before I was even born. My mother was sold when I was 3. I began working in the fields when I was 8. An old woman sang that song most days. I sang it to myself at bedtime. It helped me sleep.
0: Do you know other songs like this?
3: Well, yes, there must be hundreds.
2: Uh-huh. Mm-hmm.
0: Will you teach them to me?
3: Happy to. I've always wanted to be a teacher.

0: Good day, Mr. Billings. How's business?
1: Slow, but steady.
0: I've come to order some additional supplies.
1: I see. I was hoping you'd come to pay for the ones you've already received.
0: I wish I had the money. Things are still rather lean. If we could have a bit more time.
1: I have given you a bit more time. Every week you come in. But I'm fresh out of time, Mr. White. I have bills to pay, too. But I can't pay mine unless my customers pay theirs.
0: I know you believe in what we're trying to accomplish at Fisk.
1: I do. I believe in a great many things. But sometimes believing and doing are different. And I know that I cannot give you any more supplies until your bill is paid in full.
0: Mr. Billings, please. We've already had a number of students and teachers quit because of malnutrition. I'm not sure what we'll do if we can't rely on your assistance.
1: I'm sorry, Mr. White. I truly am. I have children of my own. But there's nothing more I can do. Good day, sir.
0: Yes.

0: Hey, you over there, I have a special invitation just for you. It's an invitation to this super cool secret club. Well, it's not really a secret. Actually, I'm trying to tell everybody about it because it's so amazing. What is it? The Adventures in Odyssey Club, of course. 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
3: Did you go over my transcriptions of your spiritual songs, Ella?
4: I did. They're very accurate. And may I say, sir, what you've accomplished with the choir in this brief time is nothing short of amazing. Everyone agrees that you have a gift from God.
3: Well, I'm not so sure Principal Spence agrees. But I believe the time will come when we will tour. And when that happens, I'll need an assistant. You're the perfect person for the job, Miss Shepherd.
4: Me? I would be honored, sir.
5: Mr. White, over here.
3: What is it, Thomas?
5: In the storage building.
3: Yes?
5: In here.
3: What am I looking at?
4: An old slave pen. No better than a jail cell, really. Slaves for sale were kept in pens like this until they were bought.
3: Slaves stayed in these cramped stalls?
4: Mm-hmm.
3: There's barely room to move.
5: Well, I was cleaning up this pen here, sir. Trying to dress the campus up a bit. Under all the muck and clutter, I found these.
3: Manacles.
5: And ankle chains. From the slave days. I'd rather the others didn't see them, sir. They don't carry good memories. What should I do with them?
3: Thomas, have you ever heard of the story of Joseph?
5: I certainly have. He was a slave just like us. A real Bible inspiration. When he explained those dreams and the Pharaoh took him out of the prison and made him the second most powerful man in the land, why, it gave me hope.
3: Do you remember what he said to his brothers who sold him into slavery? What you meant for evil, God meant for good.
4: What's your meaning, Mr. White?
3: Man created these chains for evil. But we're going to make good come from them.
5: How?
3: Gather them all together, as many as you can find. We'll sell them to the ironmonger for scrap. This big a pile should bring in a fair sum.
4: Maybe we could use that money to fund a tour.
3: Eventually. Right now, I'd like to purchase books for the school with that money. Then maybe by paying for the books, we'll find the money for a tour. God does work in mysterious ways.
4: Amen.
5: Right you are.

0: wanted to see me, Principal Spence?
1: Yes, Mr. White. Sit down. I want to talk to you about the extra money you've generated.
0: God's provision at work.
1: Indeed. But I wish you had consulted with me first. There are more pressing needs than books.
0: Oh, I beg to differ. What could be more important?
1: We might have paid off our food bill at the mercantile. I'm sure you'd agree that food is as vital as books.
0: We're making do with donations from the local farmers. The school can't continue, though, without textbooks.
1: The school may not continue with them.
0: What are you saying?
1: Our benefactors at the American Missionary Association have notified me that they now doubt the need for this school.
0: I'm astounded. How can they doubt that?
1: Easily, it would seem. The other schools they support are all in better condition, physically and financially. They have suggested that since this school is struggling, it may be prudent to pull their support from us and increase their funding for the schools most likely to succeed.
0: I see. Have they made their final decision?
1: Not yet. But their letter to me suggests that if we do not turn our circumstances around and become more self-sufficient by the end of the year, they will indeed discontinue our funding.
0: That's a bookkeeper's thinking for you. If we could support ourselves, we wouldn't need their help. We need it now because we can't support ourselves.
1: Even so, we must abide by the directive given us by our own board.
0: Perhaps there's a way to accomplish that.
1: Go on.
0: I believe the choir I've assembled is of a standard to perform anywhere, for anyone. They're among the best I've ever heard.
1: I'm sure they are.
0: I recommend that we take the choir on a tour.
1: Impossible! I will not resort to theatrics.
0: Given the chance, they may be able to generate funds. Perhaps even give wider exposure to who we are and what we hope to accomplish.
1: We simply cannot afford to support a tour, Mr. White. We can't even support ourselves. And if God does not see fit to rescue the school in this difficult time, then we have to assume that it's His will that it fails.
0: It's been my experience that God uses His people to accomplish His will. Moses obeyed and took action, though it was God who parted the Red Sea.
1: With respect, sir, I have not seen that you are our Moses. While you persist in your efforts towards a choir, your fundraising has fallen short.
0: I believe the choir and my fundraising go hand in hand.
1: I suggest you reconsider your position, or I shall have to do it for you.
0: Are you threatening me, sir?
1: I am telling you to do the job for which you were hired. We are finished with this conversation.
0: This conversation is not finished. It is merely concluded for the moment.
2: While Principal Spence was firmly opposed to the idea of a tour, White became more and more certain every day that it was God's instrument of provision. He believed that the choir was Fisk's only hope. If Spence would not relent, the school would be destined to fail.
3: Will the singers from Fisk University have the strength and courage to follow God? 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The Jubilee Singers was written by Dave Arnold with sound design by Jonathan Crow and music by John Campbell. Our cast included Michael Goff, Phil Proctor, Hope Levy, and Scott Lawrence. And I'm Chris, hoping you'll join us again next time for more Adventures in Odyssey.

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0: Calvary Chapel Christian School, the faculty brings their faith and experience to the classrooms. School Vice Principal Pastor Anthony Bonilla comes from a background of 8 years in the U.S. Air Force, 17 years as a Honolulu police officer, 10 years as a full-time pastor, and a proud parent of 3 CCCS graduates.
1: Aloha kako. I'm Pastor Anthony, Vice Principal of Calvary Chapel Christian School. 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
0: Call CCCS 524-0846 or visit cccsofhonolulu.org and get your child's education headed in the right direction.
2: 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This insight into a timeless portrait of a mother's wisdom, restraint, compassion, and godly influence is sure to offer encouragement to wives, mothers, mentors, and daughters who desire to be shaped by that same spirit that inspired King Lemuel's mother.
3: If you've ever felt that Proverbs 31 was a measuring stick you could never live up to, come closer. It is, in fact, a mirror the Spirit holds up, not to shame you, but to show you the kind of person He's ready to form you into. The journey doesn't begin with a flawless resume. It begins with a listening heart, and that's where we'll begin, too.

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2: Continue to decrease. And I pray, Lord, if there's anything that we have before you, if there's any walls that we may have brought up before you, I pray that you bring those down, that we might be transparent, Lord, before you. So fill our hearts with your Spirit. Lord, receive our worship tonight. Lord, our hearts are dedicated to you. In Jesus' name we pray. Amen.

0: Evelina Maikako and Ho'olila Makuakani. Happy Father's Day to all the fathers out there. At this time, we'd like to ask the ushers to come forward as we receive the evening's tithes and offerings. Ipulikako, let's pray. Heavenly Father, we thank you so much, Lord, for using our lives for your glory, for your purposes, Lord. And thank you for, as we just sang, Lord, being a good father to us. Like any good father, you bless your kids so much, Lord, for things we don't even deserve. So tonight, Lord, we give back a portion unto you, Lord, that your ministry might continue here in the islands and beyond with our missionaries. Bless this offering and bless your people, we pray. In Jesus' name, amen. All right, if you're looking for a midweek service, join us this Wednesday as we continue going through the book of Esther. We'll be in Esther chapter 3, and Pastor Bill has entitled the message, Haman Plots Against the Jews. As always, we have communion in the back during a Wednesday evening service, which you can partake of during the worship time or following the message, and the teens will be meeting in the multipurpose room with Pastor Kerry. And if you have Keiki, we have a full children's ministry that evening also. Speaking of Keiki, Vacation Bible Study Bible School is around the corner. That's going to be July 13th through the 17th, from 9 a.m. to 1 p.m. in the afternoon. So it's just an exciting week for the kids. They go through a bunch of Bible lessons, and they have a lot of fun. It's kind of intermingled with games and activities and crafts and things like that, along with the Bible study lessons. I think it's Psalms 23 is the theme this year. So if you have your Keiki, I think this morning we only had 30 slots open left. So space is limited because our classrooms are only so big. We can only hold so many kids. So if your Keiki or your grandkids want to be a part of that, or you've been praying about something like this, come check us out. I think, I don't know if Michelle's here tonight, but you can call the church office and pay for the Vacation Bible School. Coming around the corner is also the Pastors Leaders Conference. Get ready for 2.5 days of Bible study at the Pastors Leaders Conference. It's a half more day than usual, so we're starting a little earlier with another half day. That's going to be August 20 at 1 p.m., and then August 21st and 22nd from 8 a.m. to 4 p.m. So early bird registration has started. It's going to be $85 for the early bird registration up till July 1st, so be sure to take advantage of that. And just to remind those who are currently serving in the church, your registration is half off. So if you have any questions about the Pastor Leaders Conference or the End Times Outreach, which is free in the evening, so make sure you bring a unsafe family or friend along to the evening service. That's free, where we have special music guest stars and stuff like that. So you can check our website for more information. In Calvary Chapel Christian School News, we have student applications for the 2026 and 2027 school year, as well as teacher applications. If you're a teacher, maybe you're in a DOE or in another private school, and you're looking for something different, something more Bible-based, and check us out. You can actually ask me this time if you have any questions about the Calvary Chapel Christian School, or you can call the church or the school office at 524-0846 with any questions about either signing up your Keiki for the school year or for a teacher position at the school. We also want to remind you about our cafe and bookstore. Always great food and for ourselves, as well as Bible study resources for our Bible study needs. This morning was steak and shrimp. Tonight is steak and shrimp. See, Father's Day. We don't have the continental breakfast stuff like the ladies on Mother's Day. Yeah? Steak and shrimp for the fathers. Okay, so at this time, I'd like to ask the Lord to just bless our Bible study. So, Ipulikako again. Let's pray. Heavenly Father, we thank you for your word. Father, we thank you so much, Lord, that you haven't left us to guess on how to live a life before you that's pleasing before your sight. We have your word that's God-breathed, Lord, and we can just follow it, Lord, with all of our hearts, Lord, as it guides us, as it transforms our minds and affects our lives, Lord. So we surrender to the work of your Holy Spirit tonight as we open up your word. Lord, speak to us. Give us ears to hear what the Spirit has to say. In Jesus' name, amen.
1: Amen. Thanks, Anthony. If you're wondering, well, good evening, first of all. If you're wondering what he meant by that, you can ask him about the school. Anthony is the new vice principal at the school. So the Lord, it's so neat how the Lord works. And we are very excited to see him as a presence there with Mrs. Lund, our new principal. And it's just a new season, and the Lord is doing wonderful things. So praise the Lord. Hey, happy Father's Day, dads, grandpas. Happy Grandfather's Day, Father's Day, whatever you want to call it. And we sang a good, good father because we certainly have a great example in the one who loves us first. And but it's a great privilege to be a dad, and hope you're enjoying your day. And thank you, Lord, for AC, because it is hot out there. Yeah, I know why you're here. You get the word, but yeah, AC, right? Well, hey, open up to Exodus chapter 30, and I think it'll be a little briefer tonight. I don't know. I don't like to go super long on Sunday night, but it's the word. I know you guys don't mind, but nevertheless, we are in chapter 30, and if you've been following along, this is the story, the historic account of God's people, Israel, basically the formation of the nation of Israel as they have... They were formed under Jacob, the one who was named Israel, and all of his sons, but they were in Egypt, and they really didn't have a nation of their own. They weren't really their own nation. And now the Lord has rescued them out of, they were there for 400 years, they had multiplied and grown, and yet in the midst of that, the Pharaoh, he didn't like that. He felt threatened. And so he felt like this people group's going to take over Egypt. And so he started oppressing them and put them under hard labor and bondage, and they were slaves, and they were slaves for quite a long time. And the Lord called Moses to lead them out. And so now they are in the wilderness, and here in the 30th chapter of Israel, or of Exodus, Israel is yet to be established as a nation. As a matter of fact, at this point, they are roughly a people group of about 2 to 3 million, as we can best tell, individuals, you know, children, men, women. And historically speaking, they're still like a young child. Matter of fact, Hosea the prophet later will reflect back on Israel at this time, in this season, and he says, "She will sing there as in the days of her youth, as in the day when she came up from the land of Egypt." And it's a pretty picture of Israel as a young lass with a joyful song in her heart. And that's where she is right now. Yet Israel will grow into a nation. This is the Lord's chosen people, and they will take hold of that promised land. But first, as we're seeing, the Lord must deal with their hearts. And in the wilderness of Sinai, he's seeking to purify his people. He's seeking to make them pure and holy. And that's what we're going to look at tonight. And we see the overlap in our own lives. You know, there's a season as a Christian when you first get saved, there's a joyful song in your heart and you're like a youth. You're like a kid. You're just an infant in the Lord. And yet there's a need for maturity, because we're immature when we first come to the Lord. And there's a need for growing up. And for taking that walk with him to that level he wants us. And really, we never get there. It's a life of discipleship. It's a lifetime thing. You're never done. And I think sometimes it gets wearisome, and sometimes people that with the lack of faith or whatever, they want to check out. Lord, this is too much. It's easier to live in the world. And yet it's not too much. It's too much to be without the Lord. And here they're learning that through the

height shall be 2 cubits. Its horns shall be of 1 piece with it. You shall overlay it with pure gold, its tops and its sides all around, and its horns. You shall make a gold molding all around for it. You shall make 2 gold rings for it under its molding. You shall make them on all its two side walls on opposite sides, and they shall be for holders for the poles with which to carry it. You shall make the poles of acacia wood and overlay them with gold. Let's pray. Lord, we did sing it, and we truly mean that, and we want to understand it even more, that you're a good, good Father to us. We thank you for how much you love us. Lord, we humble ourselves before you right now. Lord, we know that we don't always fall in line with your plan for our lives. Lord, we know that oftentimes we are like Israel in the wilderness, faithless and grumbling. Other times we're singing and our hearts are full of joy. Lord, that you would just train us to be aligned with your will for our lives, that you would cause us to just be so trusting in your character and who you are. Lord, increase our faith. Speak to our hearts. Lord, make us pure and holy. Lord, lives that are different from the natural men and women that we could be. Lord, lives that are reserved and consecrated, set apart for you. So, Lord, reveal these things in your word as we look at this book of Exodus. We thank you for the truth that we can excavate and dig in and find and seek the treasure, and you reveal it to our hearts. And we pray you do that right now in Jesus' name. Amen. Well, if you recall, all the furnishings of the tabernacle are being the design is being provided to the people of Israel. Here Moses is getting the instruction. And so what we just read, the first 5 verses, it should sound familiar to you. This acacia wood overlaid with pure gold. And it's the same construction as that table of showbread that's also in the holy place in the tabernacle or the tent of meeting, where that bread of the presence was laid out each Sabbath before the Lord in that holy place. Now it's a box. So it's acacia hardwood overlaid with refined pure gold, totally pure, no impurities in it. And there's a molding or a trim around the top of it, but it's a square, and it's 18 inches by 18 inches. Simple, just a, box square. And it's 3 feet high, 2 cubits, 3 feet high. You know, we know it's 1.5 feet per cubit. So it's like a nightstand. But it's a pure gold, well, not pure, covered in pure gold, nightstand, and it's the altar for incense. And we'll see where it's going to go in a little bit. But notice that it's, like I said, 18-inch square by 3 feet tall, but there's those rings again for the carrying poles. Why? Why? Because hands off. This is the Lord's instrument, one of his instruments of worshiping the Lord. And we don't, our hands are, disciple said, my hands are unworthy to untie his sandals. I don't want to touch that which is holy. The Lord is holy. And so they will have these carrying poles, as with the Ark of the Covenant, as with the brazen altar, as with, we'll see in a bit, the laver. Everything they haul, they don't touch. The gold elements at least. And so this is where the instruction is given, those dimensions. And what's it for? Well, verse 6, you shall put this altar in front of the veil that is near the Ark of the Testimony, in front of the mercy seat that is over the Ark of the Testimony, where I will meet with you. Again, just that reminder, where I will meet with you. It's a meeting place between God and man. Never before had this been established. The Lord had encounters with individuals, and yet here he wants to speak to the nation through the priest, and here in this holy place. And the holy place is before the deep place, as you remember, the Holy of Holies, the very last veil in the back of the tabernacle, and that was where the Ark of the Covenant was, and that was where the Lord would dwell on the mercy seat and be in their midst. Between those two cherubim, and their wingtips would touch, and there was the presence of the Lord, and his Shekinah glory would illuminate the camp at night, and he was there with them. And so the offering of incense is going to go up from this place right outside the Holy of Holies in the holy place, the first chamber, before that inner chamber,
And it's going to be a place where incense

is burned. And in verse 7 it says, Aaron, the high priest, Moses' brother, Aaron shall burn fragrant incense on it. He shall burn it every morning when he trims the lamps. When Aaron trims the lamps at twilight, he shall burn incense. There shall be a perpetual incense before the Lord throughout your generations, every day. So first, maintaining the lamps. They already had the instruction for that golden seven-tiered lampstand, as you recall. And on each tip was a oil cup that would the lamp would burn. And it was representative of the presence of the Holy Spirit, the Spirit of God there, that burning oil, the light that Jesus said, I am the light of the world. And there he illuminates the camp. He's there with them. But every day, maintaining those lamps, trimming them, filling the oil. And we see, you know, again, the parallel in our lives is the oil is always symbolic, always in the Old Testament, the new is revealed. The Holy Spirit, the presence of the Holy Spirit in our lives. And so seeking the presence of the Holy Spirit every morning, and every evening, and at dawn and at twilight, and also keeping those prayers burning, you know, keeping it going up. And this we'll see as he is told to burn incense. It's that sweet signal of worship and prayer. It's that fragrance that would hit the camp, and it's a steady stream upward, and everyone would, and they would know the prayers are going up. The prayers are going up. Back in my college days, I used to love burning incense in my room. I think it was a college thing. I don't know if you guys did that, but the incense of choice was Nag Champa. It's like the ultimate hippie incense. I don't know if you've ever even done that, but full on hippie action. It smells really good. Like it's awesome. But it just has this very appealing, sweet, spicy fragrance, and it was kind of calming, kind of peaceful. And here, when that incense would be on that altar of incense, and when it began burning at the crack of dawn, and every twilight at the crack of evening, in a sense, it was an acknowledgement of priority for all of Israel. All the tribes, they would surely catch the fragrant burning. They're in the wilderness. You know, it's dead, still air. And consider the Lord first thing in the morning. Consider him first thing in the evening. It's time to pray. And they smelled that, they knew that. Think of David, the psalmist. He was an early riser, and he would keep watch over the sheep, but really he was keeping watch in his heart over his spiritual life and communing with God. And it was when he composed a lot of these psalms. He says in Psalm 5:3, in the morning, O Lord, you will hear my voice. In the morning, I will order my prayer to you and eagerly watch. Get up in the morning and pray. Be like David, keeping watch over your spiritual life. In Psalm 92, he says, it is good to give thanks to the Lord and to sing praises to your name, O Most High, to declare your loving kindness in the morning and your faithfulness by night. So dawn and twilight, that incense burns, our hearts going up with prayer. But really, where are we getting this prayer idea? Well, in Revelation, John's vision, we see the heavenly throne room, and the prayers of the saints are likened to an incense. It says in Revelation chapter 8, verse 3, another angel came and stood at the altar holding a golden censer. So you know that little chain with the burning incense inside, and much incense was given to him so that he might add it to the prayers of all the saints on the golden altar, which was before the throne. And the smoke of the incense with the prayers of the saints went up before God out of the angel's hand. That's a beautiful picture. And that's the reality of what we're looking at, the tabernacle, just the shadow of the eternal reality in heaven and God's throne room. Never stop praying. Realize that what's happening in the throne room, we're the saints. We are the saints. We are the followers of Christ, and our prayers are arriving there in his presence in the throne room. Never stop praying. It's your lifeline. It goes straight up. It's a direct feed to heaven's throne room. We underestimate it. I underestimate it. I'm sure that we all do. Maybe there's some of you that you haven't stopped praying. You've been praying since you sat down and you're still praying. But you know, for the most of us, we need to remember this and realize that at
twilight, at sunrise, and just living a life of prayer. And it's also important, verse 9, you shall not offer any strange incense on this altar, or burnt offering, or meal offering, and you shall not pour out a drink offering on it. This is strictly for the incense that the Lord will prescribe, nothing odd, nothing off, nothing outside. Think about it. There was many temples in all the surrounding regions outside the wilderness from where they left in Egypt to all the other pagan nations. And incense was burned. It was what they did. It was where how they worshiped their pagan gods. And we'll see in a few verses later, the Lord is going to provide a very distinct and very exclusive formula for the incense of the tabernacle that will be burned in his presence. But anything else would be strange. Anything else would be unauthorized. It would be foreign. It would be unholy. It would be strange fire, as we'll see in a little bit. And the Lord does not accept that. Don't get caught up in strange things. You know, it's not strange. It's right here. And, you know, you probably know them. I think it's just a common thing. There's always people that are kind of just drawn. This is okay, but they want a little more. They need a little more than the Bible to make it a little more fluffy and exciting and fun. And they dabble in strange fire, or they get all in with it. And it's no joke. It's dangerous. We'll read a scripture in a bit on that topic. And so I think, though, of the world that we live in and just how... First of all, consider, this is the only authorized incense that can burn on this altar of incense. You're going to see the formula in a little bit the Lord gives. And so anything else, it's not acceptable. It's very exclusive. And today we live in a world that cheers for inclusivity. It says that it's a free-for-all acceptance that we all must have. You know, not only acceptance, but embrace those things that the minds of men and demons have created and concocted. And it's sick. There's a perverse world that we're surrounded by. Maybe some of us were even part of it at one point, but now the Lord redeemed our lives. We see it for what it is. And yet, the thrust is that nothing is wrong. Inclusivity. It's all okay. And you're wrong if you don't see it that way. And if not only do you not see it that way, you must embrace it. You must not just accept it, but hold on to it and cheer for it. Back in the day, it started creeping in through what we, you know, kind of remember that virtue signaling with the term politically correct. It was improper to use certain terms, you know, or express certain convictions that might offend someone with a differing moral code or a lack of a moral code. And so you just would use PC terminology, politically correct. And it was... really, you know, like I said, it wasn't necessarily a differing moral code, but it was without a moral code, realistically. And it was really just, that was the beginning of a suppression of truth. Because don't say what you really believe. Don't go forward with that the way you think. That's, even though it's true, you hold back on that. But over time, this idea of being PC, it's evolved into, you know, a complete incrimination of morality. Before it was just sort of keep it to yourself. Now it's like, don't even think that way. That's the world around us. It's telling you, do not think the way that this Bible tells you to think. And it's dangerous because morality determines that we exclude, not include, but that we actually exclude certain things from our lives, from society. That's what morality it insists on that. And morality is, you know, it's embedded in all of our deep conscience. Romans tells us that. The Creator, he makes no room for strange fire, for unauthorized incense. And it makes no room for differing standards, morality. It makes no room for multiple gods or for stylized doctrines, for, you know, free reign of thought and philosophy and all of those things to make up your own reality, for perversity and corruption, which is really, call it what it is. Call it what it is. Again, and I know you know what we're talking about, the things that are happening in our society today. There's so much sexual perversion. There is so much political perversion. And it's being that whole idea of it's all okay. Include it all.
and quite the opposite. But first, look at Romans 1:19. Because that which is known about God is evident within them. But this is talking about all of mankind. For God made it evident to them. It's evident. For since the creation of the world, his invisible attributes, his eternal power and divine nature have been clearly seen, being understood through what has been made, so that they are without excuse. There's no excusing it. And, you know, the often argument will be made like, well, what about someone that never read this book and never heard the gospel and stuff? Well, we're told that the Lord says that they're without excuse. So he is faithful to reach each heart with the truth. That's up to the Lord. He's just. He's perfect. But I do know that I'm without excuse, and so are all of us, so are all of you. That's just the truth. And so to suppress the truth, to include all these things instead of being this exclusive way, it's dangerous, because Jesus said, and we sang it earlier, I am the way, the truth, and the life. No one comes to the Father but through me. And so that is very exclusive. Narrow is the way that leads to salvation, to eternal life. It's narrow, and there are few who enter it. And so we have to realize that with this recipe, this incense requirement, it's exclusive for a reason, because the Lord is exclusive in who he is. When people mess with God's holy design, the consequences are serious. They're eternally serious. And matter of fact, very specifically to this incense issue, Aaron's two boys, I know I probably mentioned this last time or the time before, but in Leviticus 10:1-3, I think it'll be behind me here, the scripture says, now Nadab and Abihu, who were Aaron, the sons of Aaron, took their respective fire pans for the incense, and after putting fire in them, placed incense on it and offered strange fire before the Lord, which he had not commanded them. And fire came out from the presence of the Lord and consumed them, and they died there before the Lord. Then Moses said to Aaron, it is what the Lord spoke, saying, by those who come near me, I will be treated as holy, and before all the people, I will be honored. So Aaron, therefore, kept silent. He didn't say a word to the Lord about his sons being so rebellious to God. That is a serious incident. But the Lord was laying down his holiness for all to see, and really to say, look, there isn't any other way to do this. This is me. I'm holy. You must come in this approach. You don't throw some casual incense from, you know, the hippie store or from Egypt or wherever you brought that in and put it in my fire pan and bring it to my altar of incense. That's not how it works. And so that's why, again, we stay on the path. We use the Word of God as our guide. That's something that we must do, and not just free-for-all it. And by that method, we will have that assurance that we're not going to wind up like Nadab and Abihu, who were scorched with fire from heaven. You know, it's a good thing about salvation, though, is that it is all-inclusive. It's for everyone. No one is left out of that opportunity. But the way to salvation, again, it's entirely exclusive. There's one way. Well, verse 10, Aaron shall make atonement on its horns once a year. He shall make atonement on it with the blood of the sin offering of atonement once a year throughout your generations. It is most holy to the Lord. Just the horns, just by way of reminder, each top corner of that trim, the molding on this, for lack of better terms, like a golden nightstand, and there's these little horns that hook out, you know, kind of just like the brazen altar, but a little miniature version of it. And just as the brazen altar was to be cleansed on the four corners with blood, so the altar of incense as well will by necessity need blood to be applied to it to atone for sin, because it was the blood of the sin offering, if you recall, when they would bring the young bull. That's what we looked at last week. And each year, the accumulation of sin on part of the priest would necessitate the shedding of blood of the sacrificial bull, which was the sin offering, which, if you also remember, it was just the belly fat. It was just that really nice aromatic, rich, fat-rich meat around the
the center right here, center mass, and the rest, the actual flesh and the hide and the good part, all the great cuts of the cow for us that we would like to eat, those were taken outside and burned in the city dump, or in the wilderness dump, so to speak, in the fire pits. And because you can't eat the sin offering, because you can't, it's for your sin. There's no consuming that. The priest did get to eat some of the other offerings. And so in the same way, though, that blood needed to be applied every year to the four corners of this golden altar of incense, consecrating it. The opposite of desecration is consecration, setting it aside for something very specifically special. In this case, it's holy, it's unto the Lord. Verse 11, the Lord also spoke to Moses, saying, when you take a census of the sons of Israel to number them, then each one of them shall give a ransom for himself to the Lord when you number them, so that there will be no plague among them when you number them. Verse 13, this is what everyone who is numbered shall give, half a shekel, according to the shekel of the sanctuary. The shekel is 20 gerahs, half a shekel as a contribution to the Lord. They were silver coins. Everyone who is numbered from 20 years old and over shall give contribution to the Lord. The rich shall not pay more, and the poor shall not pay less than the half shekel. When you give the contribution to the Lord to make atonement for yourselves, you shall take the atonement money from the sons of Israel and shall give it to this for the service of the tent of meeting, that it may be a memorial for the sons of Israel before the Lord to make atonement for yourselves. We did refer to this a few studies back, but this is a ransom tax, and it serves several purposes. And it was an annual thing that Israel would do. They continued to do it throughout the Lord's, throughout Israel. But first, there was a unanimous payment for ransom for their very lives, because it was the Lord who had rescued them and spared them. Their lives, He spared them. They belong to Him now. And it was a ransom tax for that, but it wasn't voluntary or according to ability, as we bring a tithe and an offering and give to the Lord on, during Sunday services. But this was mandatory for all of Israel. Of course, there was the children and the women were exempt. It was all males, the sons of Israel, it says, 20 years and older. So, and then there was actually the elderly were exempt too. So the Lord made provision. It was, it was the working class. It was those that were responsible for their households would pay. But it was, in essence, also like a property tax, to live within the protective privilege of God's camp. Something's got to pay the bills for the camp, in a sense. And so, look, just give your half shekel every year, and it's for your ransom for your life. And it's also just to be a part of the protective privilege that the Lord has on your life. But also, very practically, it served as a census method, as he mentions, numbering the people. But he says, lest you be, taken out by plague, give this payment, this half shekel. And the reason is God forbade Israel, he always did, from numbering the people, lest they take confidence in their greatness, lest they think too highly of themselves and the confidence of the flesh instead of just trusting the Lord. Sometimes we don't need to know our own press clippings, in a sense. Don't even pay attention to it, because you're going to take, your pride is going to get the best of you, as later King David, he acted foolishly. I don't know if you remember or if you've read in the book of Kings, but how severe the judgment was for David. Do you remember? Do you know how many people died? Anybody know? It was 70,000. 70,000, simply because David numbered the people of Israel without receiving this half shekel ransom tax. And it was out of a complete, foolish act of pride. And it says that Satan convinced him to do that. It says the devil conspired to and had David number the men of Israel. And so it's an interesting thing, so this would, in a sense, justify the census, and the Lord gave that provision. It's interesting, even Jesus himself paid this tribute. In Matthew 17, again, they'll have it behind me, verses 24 through 27, you probably remember this encounter the Lord has. When they came to Capernaum, those who collected the 2 drachma tax came to Peter and said, "Does your teacher not pay the 2 drachma tax?"
He said, yes. And when he came into the house, Jesus spoke to him first, saying, what do you think, Simon? From whom do the kings of the earth collect customs or poll tax? From their sons or from strangers? And Peter said, from strangers. Jesus said to him, then the sons are exempt. So basically, Peter, you and I are exempt. However, verse 27, so that we do not offend them, go to the sea and throw in a hook and take the first fish that comes up, and when you open its mouth, you will find a shekel. Take that and give it to them for you and me. And sure enough, that's exactly how it went. It was just a bizarre but perfect provision of the Lord and a miracle. Peter was a fisherman. He knew how to cast. He pulls it in. And there's a shekel, you know, which is two drachma per person. So a shekel, I guess, is 4 drachma. And it covered the tax. And so it was a... But thirdly, I just found that really neat that even the Lord paid this instruction here from the book of Exodus. But verse 3, the third thing, it was a provision for the tabernacle. We saw it said, to supplement first the initial build out of the tabernacle that they're getting instruction for. They're going to build this tent of meeting, the whole tabernacle grounds, the surrounding fence line and everything as well, and all the instruments inside. It's also for the upkeep, an ongoing annual fund for future supplies and repairs. But finally, it was also a memorial tribute, because the Lord says that you would remember, that you would have memory, and remember your Redeemer. Remember him. Consider often who delivered you from bondage, who gave you a new citizenship. For us, it's a heavenly citizenship, a permanent residence for eternity in heaven. Sister in the Lord just lost her mom a few days ago, permanently residing in heaven now. And also, you know, consider who accepts your offerings. Remember who's accepting these sacrifices and forgiving you. And so it's a memorial tribute as well, and the Lord says that there. Well, I do want to say that, or point out that there was no differing price for the atonement tax. Rich and poor alike, there's no favoritism. There's no special class citizens in the Lord, no privileged people. We're all one under God. He's no respecter of persons, the Bible tells us. And so each of the sons of Israel, like I said, 20 years or older, will be redeemed at the same price, a half silver, or a silver half shekel. And it's the redemption tax. It's a ransom. It's atonement money, as it says right there in the scriptures. But, you know, our Christian faith is likewise founded upon the ransom payment of Christ, the atonement price of his own life that was paid for us. It's a beautiful thing that he paid ours. We don't have no need half shekel anymore. The Lord paid it. And he's paid it once for all. It's not an annual thing. Verse 17, the Lord spoke to Moses, saying, you shall also make a laver of bronze with its base of bronze for washing. And you shall put it between the tent of meeting and the altar, and you shall put water in it. Aaron and his sons shall wash their hands and their feet from it. When they enter the tent of meeting, they shall wash with water so that they will not die. Or when they approach the altar to minister by offering up in smoke a fire sacrifice to the Lord. So they shall wash their hands and their feet so that they will not die, and it shall be a perpetual statute for them, for Aaron and his descendants throughout their generations. And so this bronze wash basin, and you know, it was like mirror finish, so it looked like the sea. It looked like this reflective, beautiful, and it was a wash basin, you know, it's to wash your hands and your feet, and it was full of water. It was probably, as all of the elements of the tabernacle were, very appealing to the eye, very lovely, you know, and it was made out of bronze. But consider, you know, when they walk into the tabernacle, the floor of the tabernacle is the earth. It's the wilderness sand and soil. So the priests weren't simply cleaning their feet to keep walking on dirt, right? I mean, they're going to go into the dirt floor anyway. They're not trying to keep, the Lord doesn't want them to keep dirt off a dirt floor. It was a ceremonial, symbolic cleansing. Of course there was, you know, sterility with their hands and handling of the instruments and just being that purity and that cleanliness, as we mentioned last week, kind of like the OR. When you go into the presence of the Lord, it's pristine and perfect in that Holy of Holies.
And there's no there's no room for contamination, for any type of filth, you know. And yet we do see, you know, the reality that it's significantly just a cleansing of a life. The placement of the altar of sacrifice within the tent of meeting, it's a good template. It demonstrates our approach in prayer, I would say. It's kind of a good prayer template for us if you look at where it physically is placed. Because it's the altar of sacrifice in the outer courts, and then you walk through the first veil, then there's the laver, which is what we're talking about, and then you walk into the first veil. So there's this bronze laver right outside the first veil before you actually enter the tent. But before that is the altar of sacrifice. And we have the sacrifice and the confession. That's how we start when we come to the Lord. That's at the altar. And then you go to the laver, the cleansing of our hearts and our conscience. Lord, thank you for your forgiveness. First you confess, then he cleanses you. And that's the laver. And then you walk into the tent, and it's fellowship with the Lord. And you have that place at the mercy seat where you can meet him. So it's a neat little template, but think of it. These priests, they were like us. They're men of a fallen state. And, you know, we come in here, we're still sinners. We're forgiven, but here the same way. And so that as they wash in that basin, their hands and their feet, the filth of sin, the impurity of the flesh. It was a heart thing the Lord is always trying to instill. Sure, it was practical, but the heart was the bigger issue. Lives that, like ours, pick up microbes from misconduct. Lives that, you know, were infected by, I made this up, you gotta laugh for me, trespathogens, right? Trespasses and just the impurities of our lives that come upon us just by being sinners. And so they would come to this laver, and it was in a sense seeking the washing of the Lord. They already were at the altar. Lord, forgive us our sins as we forgive those who trespass against us. The Lord's template prayer. But it was a daily washing from the pollution of sin. It was constant. It was perpetual. Renewal in the washing of sinful hands and feet. That's us. That's our, don't you want that? You want that daily cleaning from the Lord? Seek his forgiveness. I know my own heart, and sometimes I'll have a quiet time. I'll just kind of read and I'll pray, but the Lord would intend that every time I meet with him, that I search my heart and confess, because I'm dirty each morning. My hands are dirty. My feet are dirty. It's sin. It's those microbes, those trespathogens that have come upon my life. And so, Lord, reveal those to me. And I don't want to just dismiss those things that are in my heart. I don't want to just excuse my way of thinking toward a situation that I know isn't, it's the flesh. But rather deal with that, change me. And when we do, he changes us. I know that there's things in every one of our minds that we'd be horrified if others knew. The Lord does know, and he doesn't want you to go on in that manner. He doesn't want you to dismiss it and excuse yourself and you're forgiven, it's grace. No, deal with it. Wash your conscience, wash your hands. Let him change you by bringing it to him, by actually analyzing and confessing it. And, you know, it's a ongoing, Jeremiah says, the heart is desperately wicked, who could know it? We're all there. We all have that. But we also have to deal with it. Otherwise, we remain in our filth, in the ugliness of sin. We can have the smiling face and the worshiping hands, and yet we're not dealing with it. Deal with it. Give it to the Lord. Confess it. Let's not be dishonest with ourselves, but let's bring it to the Lord. This is a wonderful thing. Exercise it. And let him set you free at the bronze laver as he washes your life. I love doing it. I don't always do it. But the prelude to prayer is confession. Confess your sins and let him wash you. Let the Lord deal with our hearts. Peter said to Jesus, when Jesus was going to wash his feet, "Never shall you wash my feet." And Jesus answered him, "If I do not wash you, you have no part with me." Let him wash you, or you have no part with him. Peter's response was great, very ambitious.
Lord, then not only wash my feet, but also my hands and my head. He was all in. And that's just it. He does do that. Jesus goes on and says, Peter, it's unnecessary. The feet are enough. It's all squared with the feet, but it's symbolic. Verse 22, moreover, the Lord spoke to Moses, saying, take also for yourself the finest of spices, of flowing myrrh, 500 shekels, and of fragrant cinnamon, half as much, 250, and of fragrant cane, 250, and of cassia, 500, according to the shekel of the sanctuary, and of olive oil, a hin. So these are all measurements and weights of natural ingredients, and you shall make of these a holy anointing oil, a perfume mixture, the work of a perfumer. It shall be a holy anointing oil. So these are the raw ingredients for the anointing oil that will be used to, once again, for the consecration process. Verse 26, with it, here it is, you shall anoint the tent of the meeting and the ark of the testimony, and the table and all its utensils, the showbread table, and the lampstand and all its utensils, so the snuffers and the little trimming tools, and the altar of incense, and the altar of burnt offerings and all its utensils, and the laver and its stand. You shall also consecrate them that they may be most holy. Whatever touches them shall be holy. You shall anoint Aaron and his sons and consecrate them that they may minister as priests to me. You shall speak to the sons of Israel, saying, this shall be a holy anointing oil to me throughout your generations. It shall not be poured on anyone's body, nor shall you make any like it in the same proportions. It is holy, and it shall be holy to you. Whoever shall mix any like it, or whoever puts any of it on a layman, shall be cut off from his people. And so we see the application and the exclusivity of it, but this fragrant anointing oil is to be applied to the tabernacle, the Ark of the Testimony, the table of showbread, the seven-tiered lampstand, the bronze altar, the laver, the golden altar, and all of the utensils for each station. Everything is to be anointed with this oil. And the anointing, it simply indicates their reservation for holy purpose and for holy contact. That's what it's for. And the Lord would say, each one of you I have anointed for my purposes, for holy purpose, and for really holy contact with others around you. I like the contemporary English version of verse 29. It says, by dedicating them in this way, you will make them so holy that anyone who even touches them will become holy. You know, kind of a interesting thing, but the reality is, when you're in that place, in the presence of the Lord, even just encountering that, his holiness will be brought upon you as well. Whatever touches them, it's a sanctifying thing, these instruments of worship. By their very purpose, they have an effect of holiness on the men that would come inside, the priests. There's a neat verse on this, kind of separate from the study here, but that I think just is a neat insight on that holiness by touching that which is holy. 1 Corinthians 7:14, just an encouraging thing for those of us with maybe unbelieving family members. It says in verse 14, for the unbelieving husband is sanctified through his wife, and the unbelieving wife is sanctified through her believing husband. For otherwise your children are unclean, but now they're holy. And just by you being a servant of the Lord, by belonging to Jesus, by being a Christian, your life is holy. It's set apart for him. That holiness impacts your family. And the Lord is doing a work in their lives. And trust him for that. Keep praying for it. But it's a very encouraging verse, I think. Well, back to looking at the incense and the anointing oil. This is the verse 34. Then the Lord said to Moses, take for yourself spices, stacte, onycha, and galbanum, spices with pure frankincense. There shall be an equal part of each. With it you shall make incense, a perfume, the work of a perfumer, salted, pure and holy. You shall beat some of it, very fine, and you shall put part of it before the testimony in the tent of meeting where I will meet with you. It shall be most holy to you.
The incense which you shall make, you shall not make in the same proportions for yourselves. It shall be holy to you for the Lord. Whoever shall make any like it to use as perfume shall be cut off from his people. Once again, reserved for Yahweh. That's it. No other place should this ever be tried or used, not for any other purpose. And anyone who would act in such a way is diminishing the holiness of God, and they're going to be cut off. They're going to be exiled from the tribes and kicked out of the camp. But you think of that distinct smell. You ever pass someone and you're like, wow, I wonder what that fragrance is. They smell good. You know, sometimes I'll notice that, or I'll be like, whoa, they're wearing way too much. But no, sometimes it's nice, and it's just very distinct. But, you know, Coco Chanel and Ralph Lauren and Calvin Klein, they can only dream of such a formula that, you know, it's so specific, but it's from heaven, and the Lord would intend that it's only used for his worship and for being in his presence. And so it's something so nice he had to forbid them from the temptation of using it for any other purpose. Entirely holy. Don't duplicate it. Don't desecrate it. It's the oil of consecration. It's like our lives, the fragrance of Christ as applied to our lives. And some may come and see that aroma of Christ on your life, and it's so appealing. And they may seek it for the wrong reasons. They may want to duplicate it for their own motives, for ulterior motives. They may want to, yeah, I'm going to go to church. That I like how you are. I like the way you act. I like how successful you are. I like the blessing on your life. I want that. And taking the fragrance of Christ, trying to apply it to their own lives, duplicating it with the wrong intent. And it's the arrogance of men to attempt that in such a way, because it's holy. Our lives are holy, and it's only through Christ, and we just simply are his fragrance because he put it upon us, and there's no other purpose other than to glorify him and point people's lives to him. Exodus 20, verse 7, we already, you know, 10 chapters back, you shall not take the name of the Lord your God in vain, for the Lord will not leave him unpunished who takes his name in vain. It's not a small thing who we are in Christ. It's a big deal. And let that fragrance, let that special aroma be an aroma of life to those who are saved, or an aroma of death to those who are perishing, as Corinthians tells us. That those who are perishing might decide, I want that aroma for life's sake. But that's really the purity and the holiness that we have in the Lord. And on that note, Rapal, a little quick, a little earlier. Why don't we stand, and we'll close in prayer and ask the Lord to continue to set our lives apart for him, yeah? Lord, we do just that right now. We are so thankful that your grace is upon our lives so that we can come and confess our sin, our faithlessness, our unworthiness. Lord, our lives can be pilau at times. Lord, we can offend the one who died for us. And yet we know your grace is enough. And we just come, Lord, realizing that we belong to you, that it's an exclusive salvation that's for all who would come, and yet there's only one way, through you, Jesus Christ, our Savior. We thank you for shedding your blood, Lord, that once for all sacrifice. We thank you, Lord, for paying the atonement money for our lives. Lord, that we have an eternal place secured in heaven by nothing we've done. We just simply come to you. But, oh Lord, that we would be honest with you. Let us, or change us, Lord, that we might let you change us continually. Go before us, Lord. Bless the families. I, Lord, always think of those that their dads aren't around anymore, or they didn't really have a father figure, and it can be a strange time. And yet, Lord, you're so good. I pray that you would just be a heavenly, good father to them, to each one of us. We love you. Go before us now, we ask in Jesus' name. Amen.

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these songs of love that we sing are, they're so much more than just sweet songs. They really are weapons of warfare. You believe that tonight? It's really true. When we're singing, we're doing mighty battles in the heavenlies. It's true. Sometimes in battles, people get hurt.

0: parents to the classrooms. School principal Mrs. Joyce Lund carries a bachelor's degree in education and developing master's degree in literacy. 15 years with the Hawaii DOE, 20 years at CCCS, including 2.5 years as a professional certified educational therapist from the National Institute for Learning Development, and a proud parent of 2 CCCS graduates.
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K-Light, Hawaii's pure light. Aloha and welcome back to an hour of our international show of some good renditions of the old hymns and the tales behind it and of the best loved songs performed here by the finest musical talent. I am Terry Bospra and welcome aboard. We have a nice lineup for you tonight and are sure that you will enjoy some of these great renditions of the old hymns as well as some of the newer ones. Thank you for joining us tonight. Please get a pencil and a piece of paper and at the end of the show. I will tell you how to get in touch with us. We have a full hour, therefore call a friend and suggest they tune in with us. In the meantime, relax. The great hymns of the past, we will worship together for the honor and glory of the King of

The song we feature here, There Is a Redeemer, became the banner song of Keith Green. It was written by his wife Melody, who was born in New York as Melody Steiner into a Jewish family. Both Keith and his wife came out of Eastern religion, mysticism, occult, astrology, and the drug culture of the 1970s. And I am to this day amazed at the understanding and maturity in the Christian faith that they had. Upon turning their lives over to Jesus, they immediately began an outreach ministry in San Fernando Valley, where Keith was singing. People came to their concerts asking for copies of their records. They shipped out 200,000 albums, of which 61,000 were free of charge. In some ways, they were more mature in their Christian witness than most people who have practiced Christianity their entire life. They just wanted to be in ministry. The 1960s and 70s were not easy years, as America was gripped in a series of unsettling forces such as the Vietnam War, controversial Reverend Sun Myung-moon of Korea, with all his unification church and his young people were busy attempting people to win over. Then there was the God is Dead movement, initiating the writings of German philosopher Friedrich Nietzsche. There was the hippie movement, and the U.S. Supreme Court decision of January 22, 1973, legalizing abortion through the ninth month. America was adrift because a lot of church leaders had lost their moral courage and called what is right, right, and what is wrong, wrong. Liberal churches became more liberal. Fundamental churches were less able to fit in while trying to minister in a very confusing culture. Melody, who wrote this song, was Jewish and dabbled in Buddhism and Eastern religion when she came to Christ. As you look at the lyrics, consider the fact that they were not church connected, nor did they have any formal Bible training. This is what the song reads. There is a Redeemer, Jesus, God's own Son, precious Lamb of God, Messiah, Holy One, Jesus, my Redeemer, name above all names.

The next hymn was written in 1857 by Dr. William S. Pitts and is loved by Christian and pagans alike. It is a story of a young doctor and a little brown church. The hymn and the little church were born in his imagination. While traveling the stagecoach, made an overnight rest stop in Bradford. In the late afternoon, Pitts made an after-dinner stroll through the town, and looking at the beautiful cedar trees, he thought, what a perfect place would this be for a little brown church. Right here would blend in with the wild woods. The next morning, the coach traveled on, but he was not able to forget that beautiful spot under the trees. It stayed in his imagination. He wrote a poem about that imaginary church in Bradford, Iowa. A year later, Dr. Pitts married Anna Eliza Warren. They settled in Wisconsin, and although his goal was to study medicine, later in 1862, he was offered a position to teach music at the Bradford Academy. They accepted, and after that, he and his wife arrived back in town again, just like the first time, took a stroll after dinner, and what happened next was stunning. He wanted his wife to see the spot where he had imagined a church should be. The townspeople had actually built a little church right at the very spot, and so vividly he had imagined it that even to the very color. The people had painted it brown because it was the cheapest paint. And on December 29, 1864, 7 years after his first visit, the little brown church

was officially opened with Dr. Bitz leading his music class, and they sung and played this song at the official dedication. Later on, Dr. Bitz wanted to leave teaching music and study medicine. He sold the song, the music, and the rights to it for $25, which he used to pay for his enrollment fee and initial tuition at Chicago Rush Medical College. That was in the mid-1800s. I'm not too sure how far $25 would go today toward a medical education. They returned to Iowa, where he practiced medicine in Fredericksburg till 1906. 12 years later, he died at the end of World War I in 1918 at the age of 88. In the meantime, the village had been passed by with a new railroad 2 miles west, and the flour mill had been removed. Due to the steady decline in population, the church was neglected and forced to close. But then, in early 1900s, a preservation group was founded for the Little Brown Church, and in 1914, it was reopened for services again. This inspired a group of singers who traveled throughout the U.S. and Canada using this song as their theme song. Now the song grew in popularity. This coupled with a new U.S. highways in 1920 and more accessibility. The little church has become a popular tourist spot and attracts people from all over the world to not only see that little church, but also get married in it. That is the story that the Gaithers will bring us, the song of the little church in the Wildwood, as written and composed by Dr. William Pitts in 1857.

some ancient hymn writers today, as well as in previous centuries, were not well-known artists or famous musicians, but just ordinary working people, as was the case with the writer of this hymn titled Whiter Than Snow. It was written by James Nicholson, who was born in 1828 and was not commonly known to write hymns. He was a Christian layman and spent his entire life working as a clerk in the post office in Philadelphia. He was a member of and was an active layman at the Wharton Street Methodist Episcopal Church. He was reading Psalm 51 and was struck by verse 7 that reads, "Wash me, and I shall be whiter than snow." Now, what could be whiter than snow? When science studied a snowflake under the microscope, it was discovered that the core of every snowflake is a speck of dust, because clouds could not exist without dust. Each raindrop and snowflake will drag along a little dust and as it falls to the earth. James was not a scientist, but being a serious student of the Bible and read King David's Psalm 51, and it indicates that we are washed in the blood of Christ. When we are, we will be whiter than snow. That, of course, was long before science discovered the speck of dust in the snowflake. But in light of the fact that all scripture is inspired by God, he obviously didn't need to wait for science to make the discovery. James first published a poem in a pamphlet, and then William Fisher composed the current tune, and after that, the hymn greatly increased in popularity. It reads, "Lord Jesus, I long to be perfectly whole. I want thee forever to live in my soul. Break down every idol, cast out every foe. Now wash me, and I shall be whiter than snow." He actually wrote that poem into 5 verses with this refrain, "Whiter than snow, yes, whiter than snow. Now wash me, and I shall be whiter than snow." The hymn was picked up by Ira Sankey and immediately increased in popularity. Sankey was to the D.L. Moody Crusades in the 1800s as George Bev Shea was to the Billy Graham Crusades. And working with composer Paul Bliss, the song just took off and was translated in many, many languages. We are bringing it to you now in one of these languages with a European choir.

This next hymn that we featured here was written in 1930. It was a time when America was beginning a major depression that was going to last several years. Harry Fosdick, the author, was 52 years old, and life did not look too good. It was a time that has been referred to as the Great Depression, when unemployment was at an all-time high and the economic crisis was worldwide. 1 year before that, the stock market had crashed on Black Tuesday on October 29, 1929. It was when the Dow Jones Industrial Average fell 23%, and the market lost $8 billion and $9 billion in value. And mind you, in 1929, that was a lot of money. In some cases, people lost all they had. After that, the market continued to decline. Despite brief rallies, the unemployment kept rising and rising, and people that bought on credit were now losing their cars, their furniture, their household appliances. Many were forced into foreclosure of their homes. It was not a happy time because consumers lost their buying power, production fell, and business failed, resulting in more and more workers losing their jobs. Farmers were caught in depression of their own, as people had no money to buy food. Thousands of banks and businesses failed, and millions were homeless. Men and women returned home from fruitless job hunts to find their dwelling padlocked and their belongings thrown in the street. Harry Fosdick grew up in that environment during the early 1900s. He was an amazing man and never got the attitude of, "God, why are you doing this?" He was a man of faith. He knew and he worshipped an unchanging and a loving God of grace and a God of glory. His faith was steadfast and did not waver, as it was in much of such circumstances. He wrote this hymn, which reads, "God of grace and God of glory, thy people pour thy power, crown thine ancient church a story, bring the bud to glorious flower. Grant us wisdom, grant us courage for the facing this hour now." America was facing a dark hour, and indeed it took a lot of courage and wisdom. He wrote four verses, and it took the courage from Joshua 1:9, which reads, "Be strong and courageous. Do not be terrified. Do not be discouraged, for the Lord your God will go with you wherever you go." That was before Joshua had begun the invasion of the promised land, which was a scary thing and needed very strong reliance on the Lord. The hymn was given to composer John Hughes, who was only 5 years younger, indicating that they lived about the same time. Performing this song for you are Mark and Diane Yasuhara, known as the Hawaiians, who we count as dear friends, as we got to know them personally. Here they are with "God of Grace," as written by Harry Fosdick and composed by John Hughes.

In Luke 9, we read about Jesus taking his disciples, John, Peter, and James, up to the mountain to pray. As he was praying, the disciples noticed that the appearance of his face changed, and his clothes became bright as flash of lightning. Then Moses and Elijah appeared in glorious splendor, talking with Jesus, and they spoke about his departure, which was about to happen in Jerusalem. This hymn is about that history that Luke is telling us about in chapter 9, where he explains the transfiguration that took place on that mountain. It was written sometime in the 15th century in the Latin language. Later, during the 1800s, it was translated in the English language, and Reverend John Mason Neely, he was born January 24, 1818. Apparently, he was a genius, having inherited intellectual power from both of his parents. His father was the Reverend Cornelius Neely, who was a chancellor and fellow at St. John's College, and his mother was the daughter of John Mason, who was a man of considerable learning. And one of Neely's tributes to his mother, he said that he owed all his education and his knowledge to her. Translated in the English language from the 15th century Latin, the song reads this: O wondrous type, O vision fair, of glory that the church may share, which Christ upon the mountain shows, where brighter than the sun he glows, and faithful hearts are raised on high by this great vision's mystery, for which in joyful strains we raise the voice of prayer, the hymn of praise. Composer William Knapp, who lived 1698 to 1768, wrote the appropriate tune for this hymn, which is the same tune that is in use today. We are here bringing it to you by the Amen Choir, who is, mind you, accompanied by London's National Philharmonic Orchestra, along with soloist Marilyn Powell. The arranger and conductor, Lee Holdridge, tied this hymn to another song that was written in the 1800s by Joseph Gilmore. It is titled, He Leadeth Me, O Blessed Thought. Here is the London National Philharmonic Orchestra with soloist Marilyn Powell with that incredible voice singing for you, O wondrous type, O vision fair, based on the biblical passage of the transfiguration of Jesus as recorded in Luke 9.

This drama takes place in Aram, in the Old Testament book of Kings, which is the region located in central Syria where the city of Aleppo now stands. Ben-Hadad, king of Aram, mustered his entire army along with 32 kings with their horses and chariots and besieged Samaria and attacked it. He was sure of victory. But then the prophet of God came to Israel's king Ahab and said this, "This is what the Lord says. Do you see that vast army? I will give that into your hands today, and you will know that I am the Lord." Meanwhile, the officials of the king of Aram advised him that their gods, meaning the God of Israel, they were talking about, are gods of the hills and the mountains. So if we fight them in the plains, surely we will be stronger. It was that advice that became the basis for this song that we feature here. It was certainly an expression of the pagan idea that a deity's power only extends over a limited area. What is amazing here is that King Ahab was prepared to meet the standards of these pagan kings and obviously had not learned his lesson very well of God's mighty display on Mount Carmel, where the prophets of Baal were powerless against the God of Israel. Ahab was there, and even after that, Ahab was ready to give these pagans his possessions, his wives, his children, clearly indicating that Ahab was as much of a pagan as the Syrian kings were, even more so how far the leadership in Israel had strayed from Jehovah since the King David days. But even though King Ahab of Israel had virtually abandoned God, God was not ready to turn his people over to Syria, although later that did happen. Based on that story, someone wrote a beautiful song about the pagan advice given to the Syrian king. And that is the song we feature here today, titled God of the Mountain. And for the God of the Mountain is still the God of the Valley. It reads, "Life is easy when you're on the mountain and you've got peace of mind like you've never known. But then things change and you're down in the valley. Don't lose faith. You're never alone. For the God of the mountain is still the God of the valley. When things go wrong, he'll make it right. And God in good times is still the God of bad times. The God of the day is still the God of the night. You talk of faith when you're on the mountain, but our talk comes easy when life is at best. But it's down in the valley of trials and temptation. That's when faith is really put to the test." The song is presented to you by Linda Randall, who grew up in the inner city culture of Washington, D.C., and experienced the pain and anguish that can rarely be imagined by the majority of Christians in America. Since turning the lordship of her life over to Jesus, he has used the scars of her youth to bring a distinct depth and richness to her ministry. Her message and music have proven to be truly cross-cultural. Linda, who herself has experienced the fact that the God of the mountain is still the God of the valley, something that the people of Aram and the king of Assyria could never understand. But if Jesus has found you, then you will also understand it.
Here is Linda Randall singing about it.

Our next hymn is written by Giuseppe Verdi, one of the most influential composers of the 19th century. He was born in Italy on the 10th of October 1813 in the village of La Roncole, which at the time was part of the French Empire. His father walked him 3 miles to the town of Busseto and had him baptized in the Roman Catholic Church there. That territory was still annexed to France, making him a French citizen. When Verdi was 20, he moved to Milan, where he studied music in Italian and in German. He died on 27 January 1901 and was often labeled Italy's most romantic composer. He was rather politically engaged and known to be a visionary. What we enjoyed in our numerous European trips was walking through the parks in towns in such places as Vienna, Austria, and in Italy, and then to stop and see all the statues of the great poets and composers who lived years before our time. We have enjoyed the paintings and the music of these giants, but as you look closer, you discover that often much of their life was filled with tragedy. They were rarely appreciated during their own lifetime. However, in Verdi's case, after he died, when his coffin was carried to the cemetery, a crowd of 25,000 people lined the street, spontaneously singing one of his great musicals, Va Pensiero, often referred to as the Slave Chorus. The similarity of that biblical prophets is that the great revered them today. We do. Christ talked about that in Luke when he said, "No prophet is honored in his hometown." In some ways, that prophetic statement seemed to fit a lot of the great European artists of the past. Translated into the English language, this song reads, "Who else is impressed by the miracle? Do you still think you are special or never? He lives with his eternal life given is the greatest miracle ever done. The warm sun, a flower that smells nice, a baby that drinks from its mother, a whistle of a bird singing a song. It's a miracle and sounds so beautiful. A blind man could see. A layman could walk. Water changed to wine. A deaf could hear. It must be a miracle. Who else is impressed?" Stopping on our international tour, here is the European choir and orchestra with Giuseppe Verdi's version, The Sun, translated into English meaning, "See the Sun."

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It's an 808 number, 255-6993. 255-6993. We are non-profit and sell the CD copies of the program at cost. Hope to see you next week, same time, same place. I'm Terry Bosgra. Thanks for joining us tonight, and may God bless you real.

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5: 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Today's Bible teacher is Chuck Missler, connecting the Bible to your life and the world around you. 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
4: Picking up verse 25. Now his elder son was in the field, and as he came and drew nigh to the house, he heard music and dancing. He called one of the servants and asked what these things meant. And he said unto him, thy brother is come, and thy father hath killed the fatted calf, because he hath received him safe and sound. And he, that is the older son, was angry, would not go in. Therefore came his father out and entreated him. See, he's outside in a pout. He doesn't want to participate in this thing. You know, similarly, the scribes and the Pharisees were angry with the message Jesus was preaching. They did not like the idea that people from outside their nation, as well as outcasts and the sinners in the nation, were to be part of the kingdom. That frosted them. The fact that Gentiles would be reached was part of the mission of Israel from the beginning. It's all through the Old Testament. And when we think of the church as something that was not revealed in the Old Testament, it wasn't simply that Gentiles would be saved. No, no. The reason the church, there's aspects of the church that was not expressed in the Old Testament, was the indwelling spirit and those unique things that Paul highlights in Ephesians 3 and elsewhere. Now, Jesus had previously warned the two disputing brothers among his own disciples, take heed and beware of covetousness. Remember, the two brothers were, who is the greatest and all that. He warned them. Take heed and beware of covetousness. We dealt with that in chapter 12. So like the older son who refused to go to the feast, the Pharisees refused to enter the kingdom that Jesus offered to the nation. The parallel there is disturbing. And the point of the parable is that it was targeted at the Pharisees that were listening. The same loving father that ran to meet the prodigal son came out of the house of feasting to entreat the older brother. You see the parallel here, the parallel to the Pharisees, that God is calling him. In spite of their rejection, he's calling them. He answering said to his father, lo, these many years do I serve thee, neither transgressed I at any time thy commandment. And yet thou never gavest me a kid, that I might make merry with my friends. You see him griping here. And we can understand his attitude, and yet it's the bad attitude. See, the older son had a relationship based on works. He served the father, not out of love, but out of a desire for reward. Ooh, watch out for that one. He saw himself in bondage to his father. That's what's so revealing about the older son. Based on works, not out of love, and thus he saw himself as in bondage. The Pharisees, let's take them, they had a religion of good works. They also were focused on externals. They hoped to earn God's blessings. And, of course, they knew very little of the grace of God. The grace of God was not visible in their expressions. The older son lacked concern for his missing brother. In fact, he resented his brother's coming home. Why didn't he stay away? He would have been happier. The Pharisees also are parallel here in the sense that they have no burden for the lost. Their burden were not for the lost. They were celebrating their exclusiveness rather than having a burden for the lost. Back to Luke verse 30. But as soon as this thy son was come, which hath devoured thy living with harlots, thou hast killed for him the fatted calf. This is the older son griping about the whole situation. And this is where gives us an insight in what was involved with the younger brother's righteous living. Jesus taught two great commandments. In fact, he summarized the entire Bible by quoting from two passages in the Torah. He quoted from Deuteronomy 6,

See, religious leaders also had a privileged position as members of God's chosen people. Thou art ever with me, and all that I have is thine. It's the parallel again. The scribes and the Pharisees were the recipients and guardians of the covenants and the law. And Romans 3 really deals with that. So Father explains, it was meet that we should make merry and be glad, for this thy brother was dead and is alive again, and was lost and is found. So the Father has the last word here. And yet, we don't really know how it ended. We don't know what the older brother did. It hangs there. Very much like the fourth chapter of Jonah. Jonah is in the fourth chapter grumbling that God spared Nineveh, having a conniption over that. Everybody in this chapter had a good time. The shepherd, the woman that found the coin, the younger son, the father, and the guests. All except one. The one person that was chagrined by this whole thing was the older brother. There are two aspects to salvation. God's part, the shepherd seeks the lost sheep, the woman searches for the coin, the father receives the son. Man's part, the wayward son willingly repented and went home. It took an action on his part to have this thing all repaired. So we're heading right into another paradigm here. The sovereignty of God on the one hand versus the sovereignty of man on the other. We actually deal with this. Yeah, it comes up in John 6 and, of course, 2 Thessalonians 2. But we have a specific study on this called the sovereignty of man. We spend several hours trying to unpack these very, very pregnant concepts here. But let's this whole idea of God has sovereignty, but so do we, and from that sovereignty we have a responsibility. Is that portrayed in the Bible? Absolutely. Let's think of Judas, for example. Judas' betrayal, his betrayal was predicted, yet he was personally responsible. Psalm 41:9 and many other passages deal with that. It was predicted in the Old Testament. It was predicted by Jesus Christ, yet he was still held personally responsible. I'll give you another example. That's Moses. Moses failed at Meribah, Numbers 20. And the entire history of Israel in the Old Testament, courtship, rejection, and yet ultimate restoration, involves their responsibility to respond to God. Another example is Joshua, a warrior whose days were not long enough for some of his battles. His long day was prayed for, and it was prepared thousands of years in advance of that. These meteors and bolides and what have you hit only Israel's enemies, not Israel in the Battle of Beth Horon. So not only the long day, but the whole episode that was accompanying that was his response to his prayer, but it was a prayer that was anticipated eons before. Hezekiah is another example. He prayed for his life to be extended. It was scheduled, he prayed, and God adjusted it and demonstrated it by the sundial setting back to certify God's response. Now, was that a good idea or not? I don't know. Manasseh was born then, so I think that was maybe it's got another side to that. As we try to grapple with this whole business of predestination and free will, and that predicament, that apparent paradox, has confused, puzzled analysts and philosophers for hundreds of years. If things, you know, is fate operative here? If they're prophesied, they're predestined. If they're predestined, is there a variability there? And it seems to us like a contradiction. And it really isn't. You see, you do have free choice. But you have to stand back and realize that God is not surprised. God just knows, because he's outside time, he knows the choice you're going to make. And we're indebted to H.A. Ironside. He had a way of trying to communicate this that I think is very colorful. I call it Ironside's door. And he suggests that you're walking down a hallway, and you come to a door. And from our side of that door, the door's closed, we see the door,

0: it says over the door, whosoever will may enter. And that's true. Anybody that wants to can go through that door, but you have to decide, you're going to go through or not. And from our side, whosoever will may enter. And there's nothing prohibiting you from entering in. You decide, okay, I'll give it a try. So you open the door and you enter, and you have free choice to do this. You choose to do that. When you do, from the inside, you discover you're in a banquet hall. Huge, elaborate banquet's been set. And as you examine it more closely, you discover that there is a place setting with your name on it. You were expected, and you're stunned. And you turn back and look at the door you just came through, and it says, foreordained before the foundation of the world. When did God first start thinking about you? Long before you were born. He had you on his heart, on his mind. So whosoever will may enter, you'll have that choice. And if you accept it, you'll discover you are foreordained before the foundation of the world. That is so mind-blowing. You didn't earn it. This is not something you purchased. This is something that's a gift for the taking. But you have to go through that door. So, ultimately, it's we ourselves who choose whether or not God will judge us. It's we ourselves who decide either to accept or refuse his grace, love, and forgiveness. We have to pick ourselves up, leave the pigsty, and seek our Father in the confidence that his grace and love and forgiveness will rule here. It is we ourselves who choose everlasting life or everlasting separation from God. Now, as we move forward, we're going to go to Luke chapter 16, which is one of the most interesting books in the Bible for two reasons. One is there's a parable in there that'll really confuse you about a steward who cheats, embezzles. He's dishonest. And he uses that dishonesty to feather his nest because he knows he's going to get fired, so he ingratiates himself to his master's creditors. Or I should say debtors, excuse me. And so Jesus commends the steward. Boy, that's a weird one. We'll talk about that when we get to chapter 16. But the other thing about chapter 16 I want you to remember is that most of what we think we know about the afterlife, hell and Sheol and Gehenna and all those topics, most of what we understand about that is put into focus in Luke 16. And this whole idea, you know, people say, how can a loving God condemn someone to hell? When someone says that, they're failing to understand two things. They're failing to understand what a loving God is, and they're failing to understand the seriousness of sin. How could God condemn people to everlasting torment? That torment's very simple. It's just, see, physical death is separation of the soul and the body. But the second death is separation of the soul from God. And we have no grasp of what that means. It's that separation that causes our torment and hopelessness. We have no concept of being totally without hope. And we'll be dealing with that next time. But before we leave this chapter, let's talk about another prodigal son, an aged prodigal son. This is a guy by the name of Solomon, one of the wisest and most gifted men who ever walked the earth. He failed at his hour of greatest need and his hour of greatest opportunity. Solomon, he inherited great position. He was not only the choice of David, he was the choice of God as well. Think about that one. He had the ability to fill that lofty position. He was gifted with wisdom and riches and power and whatever you can imagine. He had it. He was enriched by having a consecrated father. David, with all his faults, was still a good example. He was described as a man after God's own heart. His dad, he had a good dad. David had greatly sinned, but he had greatly repented and had been greatly forgiven. What an example Solomon had to follow. Let's talk about the positives. He had at least two personal experiences with God that are recorded. himself, firstly. He was an able ruler in many ways, a magnificent monarch. Queen of Sheba heard rumors and couldn't believe it. And when she got there to visit, to check it out, not the half was told me, she said. He was a shrewd and successful merchant. His negotiating skills set up international trade, created a prosperity that's never been equaled in Israel. He was also a man of peace, in contrast to David, who was a warrior. Solomon was able to get such things by negotiation. A great builder in many ways, of course. Built the temple, for crying out loud. What about the negatives? Well, he was foolishly fond of display. We need to watch for that. I visit sometimes churches, and I at first am impressed with the elegant facilities and they're real edifices, and then I suddenly realize that may be a symptom rather than an achievement. Solomon garnered a pampered court, and he lived extravagantly. You need to watch that. There are things that are permissible but probably improper if you're in the ministry. I'm reminded, I found some stuff among my things. When I left Western Digital, they gave me a Rolex watch. And it happened one night. In fact, it was I was in a hot tub with Hal. It was the evening when he really recruited me to go full-time in the ministry. But I happened to slip in getting there, and I broke the band on this watch. And I later went to a jeweler to get the band fixed, and I found it was going to cost $3,000 to fix the band. And I said, what? And it turned out it's a $12,000 watch. So I didn't get it fixed. But even if I had, I don't think that kind of thing is appropriate for the ministry. And so it popped in my mind as I was thinking about that. That was, again, one of these things that nothing, I'm not knocking Rolex watches, and this was a gift, but it still would be, I think, improper because it sends the wrong message, if you will. But getting back to Solomon here, he accumulated wives, 700 wives. And on top of that, he had 300 concubines. Solomon had become so powerful that he felt himself above the moral law. And that's the symptom. And I have seen that happen in the business world. You have executives that do a marvelous job as managers, and they work their way up through the corporation, achieving great things. The day comes when the board of directors puts them in the chief spot, the chief executive office, the CEO. Not all, but some of them go through a strange metamorphosis. Because they're the CEO, they start living their lives as if the rules don't apply to them, because they're on top of the heap. The rule book's out the window. Yes, they're responsible to a board of directors, but little else. And some of them get what we call in the boardroom CEO fever. There's a change that comes across some of these guys that you hard to predict, because you do all your diligence in picking them, and they seem fine. But when they get in that chair, some of them change, and they change remarkably. And that, I think, is part of what happened to Solomon. He's so powerful that he felt himself above the law. So that's what we call in the boardroom, public boardrooms, a CEO fever. Solomon's self-indulgent blindness wrecked his own son and his kingdom. Rehoboam took bad advice, and it was Solomon's son that precipitated, in effect, a civil war where Jeroboam took, the country was split in two, wrecked the kingdom, if you will. See, the real challenge we all have is finishing well. Finishing well. The first thing is to get saved, to accept the forgiveness that's in Christ. That's not the end of it. The next step is to discover what your calling is. What has God called you to do? And pursue that calling. The most exciting adventure in life is to find yourself on that path where you know God has called you. That doesn't end it either. The real challenge is yet facing you, and that's to finish well, to see it all the way. Luke talked about this back in chapter 9. No man putting his hand to the plow and looking back is fit for the kingdom of God. Once you're on that, you want to set your heart like flint on the goal. And the finishing well is the real challenge. Paul sort of summarized this for us. It's in his last letter to Timothy. knows he's at the end of his road. And he's writing Timothy a letter of encouragement. I think that's interesting. Paul says, I have fought a good fight. I have finished my course. I have kept the faith. That's the challenge. I remember at the end of the ninth chapter of 1 Corinthians, he says, I keep my body in subjection, lest, having preached to others, I myself might be disqualified. Your English says cast away, but that misses the real point. That he'd be disqualified. Lose his salvation? No. Losing his inheritance, his rewards. He had a fear of losing rewards that are there for rewards for faithfulness. I want to call your attention to some studies here that undergird everything we've talked about. We have a whole study on eternal security. Very controversial. Many good people are mixed up on this topic. But we think that the scripture is very, very clear. Because it's his commitment. The Father's commitment, the Son's commitment, and the Holy Spirit. All three are committed to your security in Christ. So, we have a whole study on that. I encourage you, if you have any doubt, I encourage you to put that to sleep. Related to that is a whole other subject. And that's the concept of inheritance and rewards. This is also very, very controversial. Many good people have very different views on these things. And both of these studies are in-depth departures from our fundamental book that my wife and I have recently published called The Kingdom, the Power, and the Glory, which deals, these are the cornerstone of the issues in that book. And let me warn you in advance, very controversial. There are many good people that are very stressed over some of these issues. So don't take our word for it. We'll show you why we believe what we believe. But we encourage you to do your own homework and come to terms on these issues, because you have a security in Christ that you may not realize. Secondly, you also have an inheritance that you might forfeit if you don't understand what's required. There are rewards set aside for you that are absolutely awesome. So I encourage you to go forward in that spirit. Now for the next session, we're going to take on Luke 16, one of the most provocative chapters in this gospel. The unrighteous steward, this guy's a character. He knows he's going to get fired because his auditor's coming and he's going to be showing up that he's been embezzling or cheating, he has been performing. So he knows he's going to get fired. So he runs around to all the people that his boss owes money to and writes down the receivables. Why? To ingratiate himself to others so that when he is fired, he's got a place to land. Okay, you watch that. That's human nature. You can understand. He's a crook. And Jesus says he's doing wisely. What? What on earth is Jesus teaching us in this peculiar parable? We'll deal with that next time. But the bulk of next time is going to be the afterlife. And we're going to talk about that. Most of what we think we know about heaven and hell, and especially on the dark side, hell, Hades, Sheol, Gehenna, Abuso, Tartarus, these are all distinctly different things. We'll sort that out next time by something that's really not a parable. It's actually an actual event because the people have names. And we'll talk about that next time. So you want to do your homework in Luke chapter 16 for next time. It's going to be a very pivotal chapter. And with that, let's stand for a closing word of prayer. Father, we thank you for your word. We thank you for these instructions that come so clearly from our teacher, from our master, from our Lord, our coming King. We thank you for that, Father. We thank you that you are a God who is characterized by grace and mercy and love. How refreshing, how precious that is. Help us to fully appropriate that to ourselves, Father, that we know that if we confess our sins, you are faithful and just to forgive us our sins and to cleanse us from unrighteousness. And just like the coin, the sheep, or the prodigal son, there's rejoicing in heaven when we avail ourselves of your mercy and your grace. How incredible that is, that what a God we serve. We just thank you, Father, for who you are We thank you for your word, which reveals these things to us. We do pray, Father, that through your Holy Spirit, you would continue to illuminate that path before us and just what it is that you require of us, that we might be more pleasing in your sight as we commit ourselves without any reservations whatsoever. We commit ourselves into your hands, pleading the name of Yeshua, our coming King indeed. Amen. And God bless you.
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0: does it feel like when God is working, even in the darkest, most forgotten places of life? Welcome to the Sunday Sermon on Through the Bible. I'm Steve Schwetz, and this time we've got a never-before-aired message from Dr. J. Vernon McGee. Now, in this sermon, From Prison to the Palace, Dr. McGee brings us back to Joseph, one of the clearest Old Testament pictures of the Lord Jesus Christ. Joseph's life takes one painful turn after another. Betrayed by his brothers, sold into slavery, falsely accused, and locked away in prison. Yet, again and again, God works behind the scenes. The prison is real, but so also is the hand of God. And at just the right moment, the Lord moves Joseph from confinement to influence, from waiting to purpose, from prison to the palace. Before we get to Dr. McGee's message, let's hear from a few listeners who hop aboard the Bible bus, this time in French. More than 300 million people speak French in over 25 countries. That's a lot. From Europe and Africa to the Caribbean and Canada. And recently, we've seen a noticeable rise in emails and messages and phone calls from listeners in these places. Each note feels like a small window into a quiet, steady work that God's doing through His Word in hearts and communities around the world. Now, here's just a glimpse of what we're hearing. Vivian writes, "Thank you for the strategies to know the Word better and better. Thank you for these ideas. I didn't know about them before. My reading and meditation on the Gospels have become a routine so I can understand the life of Jesus and identify with His words. I was focusing only on Paul and his teaching, but I also need to meditate on Jesus. The Old Testament lessons are very engaging as well. I will begin organizing myself this way now. May God bless you. Every time I hear this program, there is always a message from the Lord to me." And then Lillian writes this, "Please continue to keep me in your prayers. By God's grace and the knowledge I've gained from you, I'm able to share the gospel in my area. May the Lord continue to guide my steps toward these lost souls so that they may encounter Jesus." Next, we hear from Luck, who writes this, "I listen attentively to the program Through the Bible and am very impressed by the inspiration, the content, and the way these biblical teachings are presented. It greatly benefits me spiritually, edifying me and focusing my understanding of biblical doctrine. I ask the Lord to bless you all who work for His name." And then Bryce tells us this, "Thank you for your support and help. On Sunday, December 28th, we went through neighborhoods in our city to proclaim the gospel. We were amazed to see how many men and women responded to the call of our Lord Jesus Christ. Thank you for helping us bring these new brothers and sisters into prayer so they may grow in the knowledge of Christ. We told them about your program and hope they will listen." And then our final note comes from Adrian. "May God bless you abundantly. I'm a student, and what I'm learning through this program goes deeper than anything I've studied before. The Bible feels completely new to me. God's Word is reshaping the way I think, not just about faith, but about life itself, from relationships and work to the way I see the world around me." Well, do you hear the thread that's running through all these stories? God is at work in the lives of people, and that includes you. You're a part of a worldwide family that God is shaping through His Word. So if you've never joined our world prayer team, well, this is a simple and meaningful way to stand with other believers and take part in what God's doing around the globe. Every weekday, you'll receive an email with that day's destination, updates on our ministry there, and information on how you can best pray for listeners, producers, our in-country follow-up teams, and home groups in places where the gospel is taking root. 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And we'd love to hear from you as well. So tell us your story. Maybe you first came to know the Lord by going through the Bible with us. Or maybe you've got a story to tell about how something you've learned in God's Word has changed the way you live. 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In Canada, Box 25325, London, Ontario, N6C6B1. And another option is to call anytime and leave a message at 1-800-65-BIBLE. Now, you'll get some options, and one of them is for leaving your Bible bus story. That's what you want. From there, it's just as simple as listening to the prompt and recording your voicemail, and just make it like you're talking to one person. That number again is 1-800-652-4253. Now, as we turn to God's Word, maybe you're listening in a season that feels a little like Joseph's, unfair, uncertain, or just stuck. Well, if so, this message is for you, because the same God who met Joseph in the prison still meets His people today, and He's never finished writing the story. Let's pray. Father, thank you for your Word that reaches across languages, nations, and generations. Thank you for the way that you're drawing people to yourself all around the world. As we study, Lord, would you quiet our hearts, open our ears, and strengthen our faith. In Jesus' name we pray. Amen. Here now is a Sunday sermon on Through the Bible with Dr. J. Vernon McGee.
1: Our subject today is From Prison to Palace. And we're to consider today another episode in the life of Joseph. Perhaps some of you today, though, feel like the little boy after his first day in school. He was asked how he liked it, and he said he didn't care too much for it. He had to go back tomorrow. And I'm sure that there's some of you that feel like that we ought to be getting out of the story of Joseph. But I'm afraid for you, bad news. We have several messages concerning this most unusual man in the Old Testament, who is probably more like the Lord Jesus than any other. We are to consider this morning the third tragic misfortune that came to him before he was finally elevated to a position that was next to the throne of Pharaoh himself. Now, his life, I think so far, it's one hair-raising experience after another, and you wonder whether he's going to escape. His life was in danger. We are going to see how God continually delivered him out of all of his troubles. He narrowly escaped death in two previous experiences that he had had. You'll recall, first of all, his brothers. They put him down in the pit with the full intention of killing him. And they were to, as they ate their lunch, they were to discuss how they were to dispose of him. And God marvelously intervened at that particular time and prevented them from murdering him. And then we find he was sold to Potiphar, and the wife of Potiphar brought a false accusation against Joseph. He was actually framed, and you would fully expect Potiphar to put him to death. He would have, because Joseph was a Hebrew slave, and his wife has brought this accusation against him, and in the normal course of events, he would have been put to death. But all was not well in the household of Potiphar. It was not a happy home, and we find out that the wife's estimate of Potiphar himself was not very high. Back in the 39th chapter of Genesis, verse 14, that she called unto the men of her house and spake unto them, saying, See, he hath brought in an Hebrew unto us to mock us. And immediately when she uses that kind of language, you know that she despises her husband. She doesn't say it's Mr. Potiphar, or she doesn't speak of him in any high regard. And when a wife begins to talk about him and about he, then you can be sure that she does not have a very high regard. That is obvious, but that isn't the whole story at all. You find out that Potiphar had no confidence in his wife whatsoever. It came to pass, when his master heard the words of his wife, which she spake unto him, saying, After this manner did thy servant to me, that his wrath was kindled. And Joseph's master took him and put him into the prison, a place where the king's prisoners were bound, and he was there in the prison. Now, normally, he would have put him to death. But instead of doing that, he put him in a prison, and he intended to forget about him. Why did he do that? Well, he had no confidence in her. He knew that she was not to be trusted at all, and I'm not sure that this was the first or the last affair that she had had. And therefore, this man had no confidence, and therefore he would not put this Hebrew slave to death at all. The writer to the Proverbs says a very wonderful thing concerning the right kind of a wife. In Proverbs 31:11, the heart of her husband doth safely trust in her. We have today quite a few bright little experts that come out of our seminaries that go about lecturing on the home today. And they have some clever little things to say. But any man that's a pastor today know that the home is breaking up in this country. And these clever little things that are said are not the answer to it. My friend, until there is a man and a woman in that home, and if it's a Christian home or a Christian and who are folk of integrity and whom you can have confidence in, then I don't care how many family altars and I don't care what kind of a little ritual you go through, it's merely a mockery. Because we need today integrity in the Christian home today as well as the home in the world. I have a letter that came this past week from the Bay Area, from the wife of a pastor even. And her comment is, the folk in the church think everything is all right. We keep up a front, but it's tragic, our home. May I say to you, that's the thing that's happening all over today. And that was the thing about Potiphar. He took this boy, Joseph, and put him in prison and forgot about him for appearance's sake, to preserve a front. And poor Joseph had to suffer. But actually, friends, all of this worked out to the advantage of Joseph. And we see in this a clear-cut parallel to the life of the Lord Jesus. Joseph and Jesus are very, very much alike. Now, will you notice something this morning? And this is a picture that I wish I could put in every Christian home and take down Solomon's head of Christ. Because this is the picture that we need. Joseph's brethren hated him without a cause. They delivered him to the Gentiles. You see, that's the way Christ was betrayed from the inside out. And that's the only way the church can be hurt today. There's not anything outside of the church can hurt it today. It's being hurt from the inside. And so you find that our Lord was first betrayed to the religious rulers by one of his own. They in turn turned him over to the Gentiles. And that's the way Joseph got down into the land of Egypt. His own brethren delivered him. And then he found that he could not defend himself. He's unjustly accused. But what is the word of a slave against the word of the wife of an official down in the land of Egypt? The Lord Jesus Christ was delivered by his own to the hands of the Gentiles. And we find that's exactly the way our Lord said it would be. In Matthew 20, verse 18 and 19, let me read. Behold, we go up to Jerusalem, and the Son of Man shall be betrayed unto the chief priests and unto the scribes. They shall condemn him to death, and shall deliver him to the Gentiles to mock and to scourge and to crucify him, and the third day he shall rise again. Our Lord put down his program before he even got to Jerusalem, the thing that would happen, and it parallels the life of Joseph. Again, the prophet had already said, Isaiah 53:7, he was oppressed and he was afflicted, yet he opened not his mouth. He's brought as a lamb to the slaughter, and as a sheep before his shearers is dumb, so he opened not his mouth. Our Lord did not defend himself because he had come as the Lamb of God, and it would have been useless for Joseph to have defended himself also. Now Pilate, just like Potiphar, did not believe the accusation against the Lord Jesus. Potiphar didn't believe his wife's accusation at all. And therefore, Pilate found the Lord Jesus innocent. He said, I find no cause, no accusation against this just man at all. And he scourged him. He had no right to do that if he was innocent, but he scourged him, thinking that would satisfy his accusers, but it did not. And you know, Joseph suffered at the hand of the Gentiles, and you won't get that from the Genesis record. You'll have to look elsewhere for it, and you'll find that when Stephen was reciting the history of these people before the Sanhedrin, he included Joseph, and he said this in Acts 7, 9, and 10, and I'm reading, "And the patriarchs, moved with envy, sold Joseph into Egypt, but God was with him, and delivered him out of his afflictions, and gave him favor and wisdom in the sight of Pharaoh, king of Egypt, and he made him governor over Egypt and all his house." Now, this man, Stephen, says God delivered him out of his afflictions. And you do not find that in the Genesis record at all. And when we turn back to the Psalms, it's quite interesting. We're told exactly what happened to him. In Psalm 105, 17 and 18 reads, "He sent a man before them, even Joseph, who was sold for a servant, whose feet they hurt with fetters. He was laid in iron." So that Joseph was put in the prison. He found favor, it's true, but he was made to suffer in that prison. What a parallel to the life of the Lord Jesus Christ, if you please. And the very interesting thing is that Joseph found favor in sight of the jailer. In verse 21 of chapter 39 of Genesis, "But the Lord was with Joseph, and showed him mercy, and gave him favor in the sight of the keeper of the prison." And isn't it an interesting thing to see this Roman centurion that crucified Christ? He was carrying out orders, just as that jailer carried out orders to persecute and to put this boy Joseph in fetters and his legs in irons. But he found favor with him. But this Roman centurion, we're told, "Now when the centurion saw what was done, he glorified God, saying, certainly this was a righteous man," in Luke 23:47. So that even the man who put Christ to death acknowledged that he was not only a righteous man, but he called him the Son of God. Therefore, this centurion didn't have a course in theology. He'd never read any books, and he'd never been to a Bible study, but he knew enough to take his place beneath the cross of Christ. And you know, that's all God's ever asked any sinner to do. He never asked him to be a theologian. He just asked him to take his place beneath the cross of Christ and trust him as Savior. And that's exactly what the jailer did. Now we find that Joseph here is numbered with the transgressors. Will you notice the 40th chapter? It says, "And Pharaoh was wroth against two of his officers, against the chief of the butlers, and against the chief of the bakers. And he put them in ward in the house of the captain of the guard, into the prison, the place where Joseph was bound." So that now Joseph has two cellmates. He has two that are there with him. And he became a blessing to the butler, and he pronounced a judgment on the baker. It's quite interesting to note that, for these two men had dreams. And Joseph interpreted them and said, "For the butler, it'll mean your salvation. And for the baker, it'll mean your death." And Christ was crucified between two thieves. One of the thieves, he said to him, "Today thou shalt be with me in paradise." And then we find that Joseph ascribes all glory to God. You find that when he was able to interpret the dreams of these two men, the baker and the butler of the Pharaoh of Egypt, he said this to them when they wanted to applaud him. Do not interpretations belong to God? Tell me them, I pray you. So that he gives God the glory, and you'll find out that he continually did that, even when he went into the presence of Pharaoh. And that's exactly even what our Lord did when he was here upon this earth. Have you ever noticed that he always gave God the Father credit for everything? In other words, God must get the glory. Listen to him in John 12:49-50. For I have not spoken of myself, but the Father which sent me, he gave me a commandment what I should say and what I should speak. And I know that his commandment is life everlasting. Whatsoever I speak, therefore, even as the Father said unto me, so I speak. The Lord Jesus, when he was upon this earth, never did anything, made any decision according to his own judgment. And he had the ability, of course. But he always did it because he said, this is God's will, and I've come to speak the things that represent him. God got the glory. And as far as Joseph was concerned, everything he did, he gave God the credit. He gave God the glory. And I'm wondering if that's one of the reasons the blessing of God is being withheld today from the church. We have so many individuals that are seeking for prominence and recognition, even in the church today, and God is not getting the glory. My friend, if there's anything being done today that is effective in this world, it's God that's doing it. No man today can do this. And this idea today that this man is talented, or that man has ability, or that this thing or the other thing. My friend, there's nothing that's effective and eternal that God does not do. And we need to recognize that in this hour. And that was the thing that Joseph did. And even our blessed Lord here upon this earth in the flesh followed that pattern. Now you will notice that this boy Joseph, there in prison, he's forgotten. But he told the butler, he said, when you're restored back to Pharaoh, you be my attorney. You remember me. And say a good word for me there. In Genesis 40, verse 14, but think on me when it shall be well with thee, and show kindness, I pray thee, unto me, and make mention of me unto Pharaoh, and bring me out of this house. Isn't it interesting that it's concerning his death that the Lord Jesus said, this do in remembrance of me. Don't forget me. Don't forget my death. Don't forget this that I came to do. And he tells his church today that as often as you do this thing, you do it in remembrance of me. And that's how important the Lord's Supper is for believers today. I have no patience with this little group of super-duper saints who say we don't need the Lord's Supper in this hour. He said, do this in remembrance of me. Remember me. And Joseph said to this butler, remember me. Now, today many Christians like to have a picture of Jesus in their home that some human artist has painted. And there's one thing you can be sure, Jesus doesn't look like that picture, and I don't care whose it is. We don't know how he looked at all, and that's withheld from us. But I want to suggest to you that these lovely pictures in the life of Joseph, they're old pictures. It's our Lord in type. We ought to have them on the art gallery of our souls today. And what lovely pictures they are of him. Now, the butler forgot Joseph. What human gratitude that was. The very man that had given him the one word of encouragement in prison is now forgotten. And isn't that typical of human nature? The Lord Jesus, you can hear him say, were there not 10 cleansed? Where are the 9? Where are the 9? 10 lepers. But only one came back in thanksgiving to the Lord. But even in all of this, God was overruling the neglect of the butler as he was overruling everything else. Had you ever stopped to think that had Joseph been delivered at that time, suppose the butler had gone in and said to Pharaoh, "Say, I want to tell you there's a man down there in prison has helped me so much, and he interprets dreams, and he interpreted my dream, and he's God's man, and he's been unjustly put in that prison." And I think Pharaoh would have given him his dismissal immediately. He would have had a pardon. And by the time that you get around to where he's needed, Joseph would have been halfway back to Hebron in the promised land. And when he was needed in Egypt, he wouldn't have been there. You see, God's overruling all of this, and he's keeping him in prison to be present at the moment that God will need it. It's amazing how God today moves in the hearts and lives of people even today without us recognizing it at all. We even talk about God being dead, and yet God's moving today in the affairs and lives of men and women. And so we're now going to leave the prison and go to the palace. We're going to see how the hand of God is beginning to move. And here we do see the hand of God in the life of Joseph. Or let me put it like this, the hand of God's moving in the glove of circumstances now. Or as someone has said, the fortuitous concurrence of circumstances. Well, that's what we have here. Up to this point, everything seemed to work against this boy. A little later, his father, when Benjamin was to go down into Egypt, he said, "All these things are against me." That was Jacob. And Joseph, at this time, his son, could have said it. But Joseph would have been a spoiled brat had he continued in his father's house, given the role of a favorite son. He'd not only had a coat of many colors, but a silver spoon in his mouth. And that's not what God wanted for this boy. And so he's sold into Egypt. He's put into prison, and he's forgotten because God is going to work out something in his life. The writer of Ecclesiastes says something quite interesting in the 7th chapter, verse 8. Listen to this. "Better is the end of a thing than the beginning thereof." And you know, many of us today that are Christians need to learn that. Better is the end of a thing than the beginning of it. Many of us today, because when we start something, or we today attempt something, and it falls to pieces in our hands, we say, "Oh my, God is against us," and we drop it all together. My friend, today, how many are discouraged because they only see the beginning? A writer to Ecclesiastes, it says, better's the end than the beginning, and the child of God can always hold on to that. Weeping may endure for the night, but joy comes in the morning. Someone has said today that some modern philosopher has said, "Let's get all we can right now because tomorrow we shall weep." The Bible says the opposite, that now is the time of weeping, but joy cometh in the morning. Now Pharaoh had a dream also. He called in his wise men, and they didn't have the answer. They very frankly confessed. They said, "We haven't any notion what this could possibly mean." And what a picture it is of the man in the world, even today, my beloved. We are seeing the confusion of the wise men of the world. We can get to the moon today, but we can't solve the problems that are on this earth. Right here in Los Angeles, they're making a rocket that'll go to the moon, but you can't get through the freeway to get out to make the rocket that's going to the moon. We can't even solve local problems today. What a picture of mankind. We have computers today that can go back millions of years, but there's not one of them can tell you about tomorrow. How sad it is to see mankind and men in high places today in apathy and uncertainty and confusion and not knowing what to do today. The scripture says, "The secret of the Lord is with them that fear him." I think that would be a good motto for Washington today. It would be a good motto for the United Nations today. The secret of the Lord is with them that fear him. Now, when Pharaoh had his dream, the wise men came in, and they made no contribution whatsoever. The butler remembered. And in verse 9 of chapter 41, then spake the chief butler unto Pharaoh, saying, I do remember my faults this day. And so he tells about his experience in prison. He tells about Joseph. And then Joseph is brought out of prison and brought into the presence of Pharaoh. And I think it's interesting how accurate the word of God is in this connection. It says he shaved himself. The Hebrews didn't shave, as you know. But the Egyptians did. Go look at any of Egyptian art today, and they're all clean shaven. If they are a member of the nobility, they're given a little goatee. Most of them couldn't grow it. King Tut couldn't, but they gave him one. But they were clean shaven folk. Now this man changes his raiment and shaves himself. And candidly, I think you have a picture of this man now brought out of prison. The prison can no longer hold him because God's time has arrived. And I'd like for you to follow our pictures right on through now. Here is a picture of the Lord Jesus Christ in resurrection. God raised up Jesus at the appointed time, and all Rome couldn't keep him there. And all the religious rulers couldn't keep him in that grave. And when Peter spoke on the day of Pentecost, he went back to that, for that was the very heart of the message, and still the heart of the message of the gospel today, not only that Christ died, but that he rose again, whom God hath raised up, having loosed the pains of death, because it was not possible that he should be holden of it. Acts 2:24. That's Peter's message on the day of Pentecost, and he then came back to it again. This Jesus hath God raised up, whereof we are all witnesses. That's his message. And then when he was called to go into the home of Cornelius, a Gentile, he brought that message again in Acts 10:40. Him God raised up the third day and showed him openly. So that this boy Joseph, at God's appointed time, the prison can't hold him. He's brought forth, and he's brought forth at what we would call the psychological moment. And it's on the third day that our Lord came back from the dead, as it had been predicted and as he himself said would take place. Now we find something else, that Joseph revealed God's plan here. He's very careful when he comes into the presence of Pharaoh to make it clear that it's for nothing in him. Just as Daniel, later on, when he's in the presence of Nebuchadnezzar, he said, I want you to understand, it's nothing that's in me, but that God is the one that will show to the king. Now we find this boy speaking to Pharaoh. In the 16th verse of chapter 41, he says, Joseph answered Pharaoh, saying, it's not in me. God shall give Pharaoh an answer of peace. He's speaking for God now. And as he speaks for God, he reveals God's plan now and how that plan is to work out. In verse 25, he says, And Joseph said unto Pharaoh, The dream of Pharaoh is one. God hath showed Pharaoh what he's about to do. And then down in verse 32 again, And for that the dream was doubled unto Pharaoh twice. It's because the thing is established by God, and God will shortly bring it to pass. And then further on, we find the message got through to Pharaoh, and he gave this boy a name. Verse 45, And Pharaoh called Joseph's name Zaphath-Paaneah. Now there's a name for you. And personally, I think I'll just continue to call him Joe. I think it's much easier than this. But the name in the Coptic, in the Egyptian, means revealer of secret things. He is revealing God's plan. And this man that's on the throne of Egypt had the intelligence to understand that and to know that. And because of that, the world was preserved in that day. Now, Christ came to this earth not just to reveal God's plan, but actually to reveal God. He that hath seen me

never been a savior. Now, there are many founders of world religion. There, of course, is Buddha. There's Zoroaster. There's Muhammad. There are some of these modern cults. But actually, if you look into their teaching, not one of them claims to be a savior of mankind that will save the soul of an individual from sin. There is none other name under heaven given among men whereby we must be saved. The world, the life of the world, hung by a very slim thread, and that was on that boy Joseph. He was able to feed the world over a period of 7 years of worldwide famine. He preserved the world. The Lord Jesus, after all these years, is the only Savior that the world has today. Will you listen to Him? For God sent not His Son into the world to condemn the world, but that the world through Him might be saved. He that believeth on Him is not condemned, but he that believeth not is condemned already, because he hath not believed on the name of the only begotten Son of God. He is the only Savior of the world today. That's the picture I'd like for you to put in the art gallery of your soul today. Isaiah had predicted this. Isaiah said in the 44th chapter, verse 8, "Is there a God beside me? There is no God. I know not any." If you know today of a Savior, you know something that God doesn't know. He said, "I know of none." And again, in the 45th chapter of Isaiah, verse 22, he says, "Look unto me, and be ye saved, ye ends of the earth, for I am God, and there is none else." That's the verse that God used to save Spurgeon. He was a boy. One morning, he was on the way to church in London. There was a snowstorm. He couldn't even get to church. It was just too bad. And he stopped in at a little chapel. And at this chapel, even the preacher couldn't even get there that morning. And a man, Spurgeon said, I don't know what he was. I think he was a shoemaker. But he says, the thing impressed me, he was a very ignorant man. And he said he got up. And he took this as his text, "Look unto me, and be ye saved, ye ends of the earth, for I'm God, and there is none else." Spurgeon says that morning that man didn't take him 5 minutes to say all he knew about that verse. He said, everybody can look. God told us to look. And that's all that he asked you to do, to look in faith. And by that time, he was out of material. He had nothing else to say. And so he made up. Well, he made up in thunder what he lacked in lightning. And Spurgeon said, he looked out at me. There weren't many there that morning. He looked out at me and he said, "Young man, you look miserable. Look, and you'll be saved." Spurgeon said, "I looked, and I was saved." He's the only Savior of the world. Very briefly now in closing, have you looked in faith? He is the only Savior. He says, "Look unto me, all ye ends of the earth." One Savior for one world, one message, faith in Him. Have you looked? Have you trusted Him? As we close this morning, I'm wondering if you come in here today

0: and you have not yet looked in faith to Christ. You may be looking to a church membership, or to your background, or to your life, or to something, but you're actually not looking to Him. This morning, you'd like to say, I want to look to this Savior. I want to trust Him. Just as the world had to come to Joseph, today the world does not have to come, but it's the only place to come, and you'll have to come of your free will. That's the only way He'll let you come. You have to come if you're coming.
1: 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I'm Steve Schwetz. It's been a pleasure traveling through the Bible with you. I hope that you'll hop aboard the Bible bus next Sunday for another never-before-heard message from Dr. McGee titled, Israel Faces the Sunset of Life. And now as we go, I leave you with this blessing from Zephaniah 3:17. The Lord your God in your midst, the Mighty One, will save. He will rejoice over you with gladness. He will quiet you with His love. He will rejoice over you with singing.

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2: Welcome to Science, Scripture, and Salvation, a radio ministry of the Institute for Creation Research. In this program, we want to encourage you in your Christian faith by showing how scientific evidence supports the Bible, particularly the Genesis account. The book of Genesis lays the foundation for all matters addressed in the rest of the Bible: the nature of God, His sovereignty in creation, man's purpose, sin, marriage, family, and why we need a Savior are all introduced and explained in Genesis. When we see that the first and most foundational book of the Bible can be trusted in all matters, including science, it builds confidence in the rest of the inspired Word all the way to Revelation. On today's show, we'll hear from Dr. Jake Hebert, physicist and research associate with the Institute for Creation Research. Here's Dr. Hebert.
3: On July 4th, 2012, scientists at the Large Hadron Collider announced the likely detection of what is called the Higgs boson, which has been nicknamed by some the God particle. And this particle was the last remaining elementary particle to be predicted by what is called the Standard Model of Particle Physics. Now, some were quick to claim that the discovery of this particle was a blow to the Christian faith. There was one Cambridge University professor who said this was another nail in the coffin of religion. And there was a well-known theoretical physicist and popularizer of science who implied, if he didn't outright state, that the Higgs boson was the particle that caused the Big Bang. But where does the reality end and the hype begin? Well, in order to get a feel for this subject, we have to cover some very basic background material. Generally speaking, you can classify particles into two categories based on the quantum mechanical rules they obey. One group is called fermions, and the second is called bosons. And the Higgs particle is called a boson because it falls into the second group. Well, what is a particle anyway? Well, there's a branch of physics called particle physics. And in this view, in this field of physics, you see it's really the fields that are fundamental. There are these quantities called fields. And if you've had a high school physics or college class, you may remember that when you studied electricity and magnetism, that the idea of an electric field was represented by drawings with lines, and the lines had little arrows on them. And so the directions of the arrows indicated the direction of the electric field at that location, and how close together the lines were at a given location tells you the relative size or strength of the field at that location. Well, the electric field is one kind of field, but the field associated with the Higgs boson is another kind, what they call a scalar field. And the Higgs boson, roughly speaking, is a ripple in this quantity called the Higgs field. Now, of course, this was all of great interest to theoretical physicists, but what about the claims that this discovery is a blow to religion or that it somehow proves the Big Bang? Well, these are simply outrageous exaggerations, and I'd like to explain why. Now, however, first, I will candidly admit I'm not a particle physicist. Yes, I am a physicist, but this particular branch of physics isn't my specialty. So in a sense, when I was studying this issue, I was something of a layman myself. And also, I didn't really think they were going to find the Higgs boson. When I was in grad school, they were still looking for it. And I was working in a completely different branch of physics. And I was basically kind of biased against the Higgs particle and the Standard Model because of that nickname, the God particle. As far as I'm concerned, it's sacrilegious and blasphemous. And so I had a bias against it. And of course, you can see why, right? With a nickname like that, surely the Higgs boson and the Standard Model had to be inherently atheistic, right? Well, it turns out that wasn't really the case. In fact, one of the leading researchers looking for the Higgs boson said he can't stand that nickname. He says that even though he's not particularly religious himself, he felt that name was an inappropriate slap in the face to religious believers. And even physicist Peter Higgs, for whom the particle's name, feels basically the same way, even though he's a professing atheist. So when this announcement was made, I began diligently searching for and reading articles that explained what those who were experts in this field thought about the Higgs boson. And it very quickly became obvious that these hyped claims were unsubstantiated. And I want to encourage you, as lay people out there who are listening to this radio broadcast, You can do the same thing. You too can learn to find problems in evolutionary arguments. Most of the problems in evolutionary claims are not in the mathematical details, although that's sometimes the case, but rather they're usually basic logical fallacies that you can learn to spot with a little practice. So why were they claiming that the Higgs boson was a death blow to religion? Well, really, I'm not sure. There doesn't seem to be any real basis for it, and it seems like the people who were making those claims were basically shooting from the hip. But there was another claim made at the time that the Higgs boson was the cause of the Big Bang itself. Now, that is another matter. Obviously, we at ICR reject the Big Bang because it's patently unbiblical, not to mention that it's got lots of scientific problems. But if they were claiming that they had discovered the cause of the Big Bang or found evidence for the cause of the Big Bang, then that's another matter entirely, and that really would seem to be a challenge to a straightforward reading of Scripture and to the Christian faith. So where did this idea come from, that the Higgs boson was the cause of the Big Bang? Well, it came from theoretical physicist and science popularizer Michio Kaku. Now, you've probably seen him on TV. He's the Japanese-American physicist who has the sort of long white hair. Well, the day after the announcement of the Higgs boson discovery, he wrote an editorial in the Wall Street Journal entitled, "The Spark That Caused the Big Bang." Now, let's say you saw that headline on July 5th, 2012, the day after the discovery was announced. What are you going to think? Well, of course, you're going to think that the Higgs boson is what caused the Big Bang. And that's what Kaku seemed to be saying. Now, if you read the fine print, which most people don't, unfortunately, he does acknowledge that the Big Bang was supposedly caused by a particle, or really more precisely by a field like the Higgs field, but that was no doubt lost on most people. And we're going to talk a little bit more about this in the next section.
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3: Well, here we are talking about the Higgs boson and the impression that a lot of people had that the Higgs boson was the cause of the Big Bang, or that somehow the discovery of the Higgs boson was support for the Big Bang. Well, as we said in the first segment, this idea came about largely because theoretical physicist and a science popularizer, Michio Kaku, wrote an editorial in the Wall Street Journal entitled "The Spark That Caused the Big Bang." And basically, he seemed to be saying in that article that the Higgs boson is what caused the Big Bang. Now, again, if you read the fine print, which most people don't, he sort of hedges on that. He admits that it's really something like the Higgs field that is supposed to cause the Big Bang, but most people didn't pick up on that. And he did something very similar in a CNN interview with Ashley Banfield. And in the interview, Ms. Banfield says to Kaku that the discovery of the Higgs boson could be the start of a very big conversation and that it could somehow disprove religion. Well, Kaku did nothing to dispel this erroneous notion. He agrees with her, and he goes on this long-winded speech about the Higgs boson that basically goes all over the place. He has snippets of inflation theory, which is part of the Big Bang model, thrown in there, even though he doesn't call it that. He starts talking about parallel universes, and he even talks about Elvis Presley still being alive in a parallel universe somewhere. So he goes all over the place in this little interview. By the way, you can watch this on YouTube. It's still on in the internet. And from that interview, he gave a whole lot of people the impression that the Higgs boson, which had just been discovered, was the cause of the Big Bang. Well, there's just one small problem with this. Nobody believes that the Higgs boson caused the Big Bang. Even the Big Bang advocates themselves don't believe that. Now, they may have believed that in the past, but they certainly don't believe that today. Now, they do believe, many of them, that the Big Bang was caused by a field similar to the Higgs field that they call the inflaton, but they've ruled out the Higgs field as being the cause because it doesn't have the right properties. In fact, the field that they think caused the Big Bang hasn't even been shown to exist. So even militant Big Bang advocates have acknowledged this. Lawrence Krauss, he's a very militant anti-theist. He's a Big Bang proponent. Even he has acknowledged that the discovery of the Higgs particle does not explain why the alleged Big Bang would have happened. And Keiku was brutally criticized by other physicists for his misleading statements. There's a particle physicist named Matt Strassler who has a blog of his called Of Particular Significance. He's a particle physicist. His blog is Particular Significance. Get it? Okay, but on his blog, he wrote this anguished article entitled, Why, Professor Keiku? Why? And he basically castigated Keiku for what he described as spectacular distortions. And so the bottom line is, despite some of the hype you may have heard, the Higgs boson doesn't prove the Big Bang. Now, there is a subtle tangential connection between the Big Bang model and the Higgs boson, but even a secular media outlet acknowledged there's no direct evidence for this hypothetical connection. So yes, the discovery of the Higgs boson is a great triumph for particle physics, but the claim that it's a nail in the coffin of Christianity is unsubstantiated hype. Now, of course, there's a lot more we could say about this. We have an article online at icr.org entitled The Higgs Boson and the Big Bang that you can freely read if you'd like to read more about this. And we have a number of great resources to help you to learn to think critically and to spot problems and arguments made by uniformitarian and evolutionary scientists. And with practice, you can do this. And again, most of these problems with these claims are not within the details of the mathematics themselves, although sometimes that's the case. Now, some of my research right now deals with that, although when you really get down to it, the mistakes I'm seeing, even though they're mathematical, ultimately they're logical mistakes anyway. The real problem that they make is that these evolutionary arguments are riddled with unspoken assumptions and logical fallacies. And just remember that we should give glory to the God who really did create everything, as we are told in Genesis, and not to a so-called God particle.
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1: Prayer often gets reduced to a ritual. Just the mention of the word stirs up images of someone bowing their head, furrowing their brow, and perhaps folding their hands. But today, on Insight for Living, Chuck Swindoll challenges this stereotype. Real prayer is something deeper, honest communication with God, shaped by the model that He Himself provided in Scripture. Today, Chuck opens the Bible to help us recover what prayer was always meant to be. His message is part of his series, Strengthening Your Grip. It's titled, Strengthening Your Grip on Prayer.
2: I heard of a research study where psychologists discovered the top three places where average people fake it. First, we tend to put on airs when we visit the lobby of a fancy hotel. Next, we typically fake our true feelings alongside the salesperson at a new car showroom. And the third place where we wear a mask, you guessed it, in church. Tragically, in church, where there should be authenticity, we'll paint on the phony smiles and slap the backs and shake the hands and masquerade to hide the truth. How sad. Mark Twain used a word picture I've never forgotten. He wrote this, "Everyone is a moon and has a dark side which he never shows to anybody." For the hypocrite, for those to whom cover-up is all important, this dark side exists behind carefully guarded masks. You know where I see this occurring frequently in the church? In public prayers. That's right. To me, it's terribly convicting that Jesus saved some of his most scathing rebukes, not for the notorious sinners of his day, but for the religious people who paraded their righteousness in showy, long public prayers. I've got my Bible open to Matthew chapter 6, verses 5 through 15. Listen carefully as I read the words of Jesus. "When you pray, don't be like the hypocrites who love to pray publicly on street corners and in the synagogues where everyone can see them. I tell you the truth, that is all the reward they will ever get. But when you pray, go away by yourself, shut the door behind you, and pray to your Father in private. Then your Father, who sees everything, will reward you. When you pray, don't babble on and on as people of other religions do. They think their prayers are answered merely by repeating their words again and again. Don't be like them. For your Heavenly Father knows exactly what you need, even before you ask Him. Pray like this. Our Father in heaven, may your name be kept holy. May your kingdom come soon. May your will be done on earth as it is in heaven. Give us today the food we need. And forgive us our sins, as we have forgiven those who sin against us. And don't let us yield to temptation, but rescue us from the evil one. If you forgive those who sin against you, your Heavenly Father will forgive you. But if you refuse to forgive others, your Father will not forgive your sins."
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3: As I begin this talk on prayer, I want to make a confession, and then I want to draw an observation from it. I confess to you that the past 5 or 6 days have been some of the most difficult for me in perhaps the last number of years. Not only one thing, but several things have sort of converged upon the week that has passed, leveling me in two or three areas that required me to come before God and seek His help, talk with Him about it. Now, the observation that I make from that confession to you is that, strangely for me, it has been one of the most anxiety-free weeks of the past number of years. Those who have spent personal time around me, and I around them, would probably be surprised to hear that it was a tough week for me. That all came to my attention as I began to put together thoughts on today's talk about prayer. I thought how unusual it is for me personally to have a tough week, but to have had such little anxiety during the time of intense difficulty and pressure. I'm a slow learner in some things, and perhaps in this was ridiculously slow to realize how that happened. I don't know of another week in years that I have, and I've never made such a public statement. I don't like to do it, but I think it's necessary to clarify. I don't know when I prayed more in any one week. I suddenly realized yesterday afternoon that that is the reason the anxiety has been so slight. God knew that we needed something more than another theoretical message on prayer. You don't need to have a whole slew of verses thrown at you to write down what the Bible says about prayer. You certainly don't need a guilt trip laid on you about your prayerlessness. Or if you do, I don't qualify to lay it on you. I refuse to do that. As I began to collect my thoughts for this particular message, God led, in a strange way, to a letter that has been very, very familiar to Christians, especially to this generation of Christians, in the letter of Philippians, Paul's writing to that small band of Christians, and it kind of emerged as I meditated upon this passage that's in front of us. I sought the help of very few books this week. I don't have a lot of high-powered quotes to wow anybody with, but I do have some things that God really did show me from this Philippians 4 passage and from the Matthew 6 passage from the Sermon on the Mount. First, Philippians 4. What I find in Philippians 4 is a series of things that everybody wants but few people have. Okay? Everybody wants to be stable. Verse 1. My beloved brethren, therefore, stand firm in the Lord, my beloved. Everybody here, everybody hearing my voice, wants to stand firm. But very few of us, we have to confess, are as stable as we would like to be. Your week has probably looked like a yo-yo. More than a straight line, up and down, unstable. We want to live in harmony with each other. Verse 2, I urge Euodia and Syntyche to live in harmony, but we don't. Probably you had a few conflicts this week with one or more people. We don't live in harmony as much as we want to. We want to, but we don't. It seems to escape us. It eludes us, this business of bilateral harmony with others in the body, doesn't it? Verse 4, we want to rejoice in the Lord all the time. Doesn't have in mind a grin on our face. It has in mind a deep well of joy, which brings forth a sense of pleasure in life. We want that. But unless I miss my guess, there wasn't a lot of laughter in your soul through the week, was there? We want that, but we don't have that. Verse 8, we want to think on these things. We want to think about things that are true and honorable and right and pure and lovely. We want all of those things. We want to, verse 8 closes, we want to fix or let our mind dwell on those things, but it doesn't. It doesn't. We want it to, but it doesn't. If you bear with me a little longer, verse 9, we want to practice the things that we know are right. Things you've learned and received and heard and seen, writes the apostle. You Philippians, the things that you've witnessed, you want to practice. But we don't, do we? It's the frustration of the Christian life that we want all of these things and we know they're right, but we don't enter into them in the depth that we want to, do we? How come? Well, as a result, before I answer the how come, as a result of not having what we really want, we have a level of anxiety that is growing. Believers, we live in a fast rushing current of anxiety, like a river moving towards some impact downstream. Following the first morning service here in this church, very well-dressed, handsome couple met me who are here from another state, and the gentleman shared with me the significance of the message because he is here for medical help. He is in a white-collar profession, and his anxiety has reached the breaking point. He needs assistance in his anxiety level, and he loves Jesus Christ deeply. He's anxious, worried, unable to keep the world off his shoulders. It just keeps caving in. He's a good man. He's a caring man. He wants to walk with God. He wants these things, but the anxiety is there. Worries grow. We get preoccupied with all the matters. We get resentful. We get confused. We get angry because we don't enter into the things he says we can have. Now, I left out verses 6 and 7 on purpose. He gives us a command in verse 6. Be anxious about nothing. Someone has paraphrased it, stop worrying about anything. Now, that is one fine dose of medicine to give somebody who is worried about everything. It just increases the frustration. I'm sure you've had that happen to you. Just don't worry about it. Just give it to God. Whatever that means. Be anxious for nothing. But he doesn't leave you there with a long a finger pointed in your face with shame on you written over it. He says, but in its place, pray. Be anxious for nothing, but in everything, by prayer and supplication with thanksgiving, let your requests be made known to God. Isn't that beautiful? It isn't complicated. It isn't religious. It is the most natural outflow of a child-father relationship. You're hurting? Cry out. Cry out to your dad. Tell him about it. with a thankful spirit for His presence and His ability to lift your load. Give it over to Him, and the peace of God that surpasses your comprehension shall come in like a flood. The Amplified Bible puts it this way: do not fret or have any anxiety about anything, but in every circumstance and in everything, by prayer and petition, definite requests, with thanksgiving, continue to make your wants known to God, and God's peace be yours. That tranquil state of a soul, assured of its salvation through Christ, and so fearing nothing from God and content with its earthly lot, of whatever sort that is, that peace which transcends all understanding shall garrison and mount guard over your hearts and minds in Christ Jesus. That says it all. In other words, when it is really from God, when it is really right, prayer is the answer to anxiety. It is, or he lies. And if our level of anxiety is lifted beyond the realm of its proper place, you can finish the sentence. We're carrying loads we weren't designed to carry. It's his load that he waits to take. Now, wait a minute. Wait just a minute. Why is it such a struggle? Why is it that the very mention of a sermon on prayer brings those feelings, oh, here we go again. Don't look at me too long, preacher. Oh, friend, I'm here today to tell you that I'm through with guilt as a tool to make people pray. I cannot remember a message on prayer until yesterday, and I'll tell you about that at the end of my talk, when guilt wasn't the major tool used to make me pray more, and I still didn't pray more. Right? Right. I'll say right. Yeah, I understand. Now, we are not satisfied with our prayer life, that's sure. Dietrich Bonhoeffer wasn't either. Great godly man killed at age 39 by the SS troops at the end of the Second World War. Good man, fine, clear-thinking man, found aspects of his prayer experience, quote, something to be ashamed of. Why? Martin Luther the Reformer saved 3 of the best hours of every day for prayer. But if you read Luther, you find a man riddled with guilt. Why? What is this thing that has made prayer some unattainable standard that not even the greats can pull off? I tell you, I've rolled up my sleeves to think about this thing deeply because of the week I've had and because I am tired of the Bible being used as a whip to increase my anxiety, rather than to show me the answer to anxiety. Without wanting to sound heretical or simplistic, maybe for centuries we have tried to put prayer in a mold it was never designed to fill. I'm saying that it's very, very possible we have become victimized by man's packaging God's message and putting it into such an unattainable, unrealistic standard, nobody can do it right anymore. Scripture says, pray without ceasing. Is there anyone here who prays without ceasing? Me neither. Then we don't understand what without ceasing must mean. You see what I'm saying? What is this deal that's happening to us? It says that prayer is to relieve anxiety, not create it. It says that God's peace is the result of prayer, not the removal of it. But you mentioned prayer, anxiety, lack of peace. Well, while you're turning back to Matthew chapter 6, let me fill you in on some background that really did help me when I examined it to know why Jesus said what he did. Okay? Jesus stepped into a scene that was terribly religious, just as all of us did when we were born. Our world around us, as you step into the Christian life, is a world filled with religion. Not Christianity, but a lot of religion. A lot of religion. Shelves and shelves and shelves of religion. So we were given, as he was certainly given, we're given a number on how to pull off the things of God. Now, I am not saying that the people in Jesus' day did not believe in prayer. As a matter of fact, I cannot find in my brief time of study any nation that has taken prayer more seriously than the first century Jews. The Pharisees, the Sadducees, the scribes, they really believed in prayer. In fact, one of the mottos was, "He who prays within his house surrounds it with a wall that is stronger than iron." Their only regret is that they couldn't pray all day. That's part of the problem. That's part of it. You see, as they began to get increasingly more intense about prayer and about piety, they began to stack the list of things on you. That if you really plan to get serious about prayer, these are the expectations God has of you. And as a result, the intensity led to an enormity of guilt. Historians tell us that prayer degenerated because of five particular things in the first century. Number one, because of formalism. It became standardized. It became institutionalized. Prayer was no longer spontaneous. It was now formal. By the time the Pharisees got through with the package, it became ritualistic. You know that you prayed three times every day if you were pious. 9 in the morning, noon, and 3 in the afternoon, every day. And do you know that when you prayed, you had a certain stance. You put your arms out, you put your palms up, you either looked up or you looked down. You do it this way. You look down like that, and wherever you were at 9, noon, or 3, you did that. Okay? Where does it say do that? Pharisees said do that. So you do that. Everybody does that. Prayers became formal, ritualistic. They became long, filled with verbiage. There is a prayer on record that has 16 adjectives in front of the name of God. Eternal, omnipotent, mighty, magnificent, marvelous, immortal, God. By the time you got to it, it became long, long, drawn out stuff that, you know, the guy that's fresh off the fishing nets couldn't pull off. And so he immediately began to listen to this stuff, and who wouldn't feel guilty? It became verbiage. The idea was a subconscious. Whoever bangs long enough and hard enough and persistent enough on heaven's gates will finally get an answer. Pray, pray, pray, pray, pray, pray, pray, pray, pray. And all of this stuff was laid on them. Fourth, it became repetitious. Single words repeated over and over and over and over and over again. One man tells us, Jewish liturgy supplied stated prayers for all occasions. There was hardly an event or a sight in life which had not its stated formula of prayer. There was prayer before and after each meal. There were prayers in connection with light, fire, lightning, on seeing the new moon, comets, tempest, at the sight of the sea, lakes, rivers, on receiving good news, on using new furniture, on entering and leaving a city. Everything had its prayer. You know that? When Jesus stepped on the scene to do his ministry, that's what he found in the religious world, and that's what was expected of the believers. You're pious, you do it, this, regularly, three times a day, no matter where you are, which led, fifth, to pride.
1: Well, there's much more that Chuck Swindoll wants to show us in this passage as we attempt to shed the religious habits that have done little more than frustrate us and everyone around us. 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It, too, is called Strengthening Your Grip. The subtitle is How to Be Grounded in a Chaotic World. 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I'm Bill Meyer. 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
1: With a pressure that we're all vulnerable to, here's Pastor Damian Kyle.
2: Certainly the presence of the most rich and famous and powerful people in the world, when you've got that much power concentrated in one place and they're all going to do the same thing, it makes it even harder to stand against it. If you think that only teenagers are susceptible to peer pressure, you are not paying attention in life. We all

0: While it's true that pressure makes diamonds, it's also true that diamonds are rare. It's one reason why they're so valuable and held in such esteem. We too face pressure from the world around us, yet it seems that few will stand and everyone else gives in. We'll hear a case in point today on According to the Scriptures with Pastor Damian Kyle. Glad you've joined us. In Daniel chapter 3, we'll hear three of God's people who courageously stand for the Lord. Here now is Pastor Damian to tell us about it as he begins by reminding us of the great value in this very relevant book.
1: Looking specifically at the first half of the book of Daniel, the first six chapters, each one of the chapters has a very, very practical application to our lives as Christians, to any child of God, and in any age. We know that the book of Daniel is a historical book. We know that it is a prophetic book. It speaks of the past, it speaks of the future, but it speaks very much into our lives. Lessons that are important as we look at Daniel, we look at the lives of Shadrach, Meshach, and Abednego, and the most hostile pagan environment that existed in the world at that time, to be serving God in the very heart of this dark, dark kingdom known as the Babylonian Empire, and yet they navigated it successfully, and they stood in that environment. In chapter 1, we saw that that can happen, but it will require a purpose of heart and a complete dedication to the Lord. Chapter 2, we were reminded of a truth that we can never be reminded of too much, and that is that God is in control of human history, and that we can rest and relax in that. Now we come to chapter 3. Nebuchadnezzar the king made an image of gold whose height was 60 cubits and its width was 6 cubits, and he set it on the plain of Dura in the province of Babylon. And so what he's doing here, as we'll see in a moment, is he has fashioned and erected this great image, and it is in complete defiance of the image and the vision that was given in his dreams, that were the interpretations given to him by Daniel. He makes it of gold. Of course, it isn't solid gold. In the ancient world, you could never make an image like that. There wasn't enough gold in existence in the Babylonian Empire to make an image of solid gold of that kind. It was probably formed in wood and then covered with gold, which would have been an astronomical amount of gold as it was. This was a common kind of building, way of building these images in the ancient world. You might even remember from the law of Moses that the brazen altar, the bronze altar, even though it's called the bronze altar, it wasn't completely made of bronze. It was wood that was then covered by bronze. And so this was a regular kind of construction means. The dimensions are an odd dimension. If you're in any kind of engineering or an architect, you would look at like 90 feet high and only 9 feet wide. It's a very, very gaunt kind of thing that has been put up in front of us. So the actual size of that's described for us here is that is 90 feet high in our measurements and then 9 feet wide. So comparable to a nine-story building, that's a pretty good image, pretty good sized thing that he's fashioned there and placed there. It's, of course, entirely possible that those were the actual dimensions, but it's also possible that the image itself was placed on some kind of a pedestal, and that between the pedestal and the image we had that kind of height for the image, and then it would make the body much more proportional as a result. These kind of statues in the ancient world were pretty common. The Colossus of the Greek island of Rhodes, you might Google it sometime and just look at it. I mean, just a marvel. It rose to 105 feet in height, one of the seven wonders of the ancient world. Now, of course, Nebuchadnezzar, he had virtually unlimited wealth. He had unlimited power. Nobody could say no to him in any kind of project that he would run to his engineering department. And so he's the only one that could pull it off. It is important to notice that this image was erected on the plain of Dura. And the fact that it was a plain was deliberate. because this large flat area, this thing rising 9 stories high from the midst of the plain, meant that it could be viewed by people from, you know, huge distances. Certainly the crowd that was going to be gathered, that he was going to command that they worship. What Nebuchadnezzar appears to be, and almost certainly is communicating in the creation of this image, all of gold, is, as we remember the interpretation of the dream in chapter 2, where there was this great image that he saw in his dream, and the head was of gold, the chest and arms were of silver, the gold representing the Babylonian Empire, the silver representing the Medo-Persian Empire, and then the waist of this great image in bronze representing the Grecian Empire, and then you have these legs that are made of iron representing the Roman Empire, and then the feet that were made of iron and clay representing a final world ruling empire that will exist in the last days. Daniel told him, without any uncertainty at all, he told him the dream is certain and its interpretation is sure. It makes you wonder if God didn't know what Nebuchadnezzar, well, certainly he knew, but it was in anticipation of what God knew, that Nebuchadnezzar was not going to accept the interpretation of the dream, or that the Babylonian Empire would not rule indefinitely in human history. And so the making of this image entirely of gold from head to toe, he's resisting God's revelation to him that one day the Babylonian Empire would be supplanted by the Medo-Persian, which would then be supplanted by another empire and another empire, and then finally a final world ruling empire. So this is what he's fighting against here, and he's rebelling against this revelation of God that not only is his kingdom not going to be supplanted by the Medes and the Persians, but that even God is not going to bring his empire to an end. He's going to the Babylonian Empire, you would have thought that it would go on for hundreds of years. I mean, this the sheer concentration of power and the greatness of the empire. And yet it really lasted only a period of about 70 years at its height. Then what's the sense in creating something like this unless you throw a party around it and invite all of your friends? And so King Nebuchadnezzar, he sent word to gather together all the satraps, the administrators, the governors, the counselors, the treasurers, the judges, the magistrates, and all the officials of the provinces to come up to the dedication of the image which King Nebuchadnezzar had set up. The Babylonian Empire was made up, I think it's like something like 70 states, and so and there were officials that were part of the governing structure there in each of those provinces. And so all of these people, anybody that's anybody, has been invited now to come and celebrate this great event. And so you've got all the rich, the famous, the powerful invited to this dedication service. And then the obedience of all of them, keeping that invitation, nobody would turn it down. So there's something good on, great game on the TV tonight, I can't come. You would come, and they did. And so the satraps, the administrators, the governors, the counselors, the treasurers, the judges, the magistrates, and all the officials of the provinces gathered together for the dedication of the image that King Nebuchadnezzar had set up. And they stood before the image that Nebuchadnezzar had set up. And so here they are out on the plain. You can picture it in your own mind. Then as they're all standing there, they don't quite know what's going on entirely. So this herald is going to inform them about what this is all about and how they're to participate in this great event of the dedication of the image. And so the herald cried aloud, "To you it is commanded, O peoples, nations, and languages, that at the time that you hear the sound of the horn, flute, harp, lyre, and the psaltery, in symphony with all kinds of music." So bagpipes would have been in there, for instance, and whatever comes from your kindred and your tongue, and but all kinds of instruments beyond the six that are mentioned here. "You shall fall down at that time upon hearing the music and then worship the gold image that King Nebuchadnezzar has set up." And so you've got these wind instruments, the string instruments that are mentioned, and to bow down now before this great image that Nebuchadnezzar has created was an expression of absolute loyalty to Nebuchadnezzar and to the Babylonian Empire. It isn't unlikely that the image, you say, what was the image? Did it look like an Oscar or what, you know? The image was probably an image of the Babylonian god Marduk, and Marduk was the chief of the Babylonian gods, and the Babylonians worshipped a lot of gods. Babylon was idolatry central in the ancient world, and that's why these people, they may have worshipped supremely some other god other than Marduk or the gods of the Babylonians, but for them it was just a matter of putting gods in their order, and there was really no compromise in worshipping somebody else's god in addition to their god. They believed in lots of different gods, and so, but there are three in the audience that are going to have trouble with that, and so the fact that this assembly is called here now and to fall down and worship this image, it indicates the fact that it was a religious statue, and of any of the gods that would be given that kind of a platform, it would have been Marduk. And of course, this constitutes idolatry from a biblical standpoint, and something that the children of Israel couldn't do, and nor can any child of God in the New Covenant. In Exodus chapter 20, we read, God spoke these words saying, and here you have the Ten Commandments. I won't read all of them to you. I am the Lord your God who brought you out of the land of Egypt, out of the house of bondage. You shall have no other gods before me. You shall not make for yourself any carved image or any likeness of anything that is in heaven above or that is in the earth beneath or what is in the water under the earth. You shall not bow down to them or serve them, for I, the Lord your God, am a jealous God. Well, Shadrach, Meshach, and Abednego, who we're going to get introduced to here in a moment, if you never ever went to synagogue, if you never ever got introduced as a Jew to the Jewish religion, you would at least know the Ten Commandments. And they knew a lot more than that from their background in Judah and in Jerusalem. And so they knew this was something they were not going to be able to do without violating one of God's commands. And to violate God's commands intentionally is to compromise. And so this is the fix that they're in. And then just to make sure that everybody's got their head in the game, nothing like a great threat. So in verse 6, and whoever does not fall down and worship shall be cast immediately into the midst of the burning fiery furnace. Now, execution of prisoners in the ancient world, certainly during the Babylonian Empire, wasn't uncommon at all. And in fact, Jeremiah 29 verse 22 speaks of two that were roasted by the king of Babylon, Nebuchadnezzar, where Jeremiah declares, and because of them a curse shall be taken up by all the captivity of Judah who are in Babylon, saying, the Lord make you like Zedekiah and Ahab, who were false prophets during that unfortunate time in their history, whom the king of Babylon roasted in the fire. So, you know, add being tied to a spit and roasted over a fire as just one more way you don't want to die. But this was not just talking metaphorically or with hyperbole. This is something that he would actually do to people. So clearly, Nebuchadnezzar is very serious about this. He's again using the carrot and the stick and inviting everyone, the great privilege of being in that event, but then this great warning. And so he would have viewed any defiance at all as a criminal act. And so at that time, here we have the obedience of the crowd. So at that time, when all the people heard the sound of the horn, flute, harp, and lyre, and in symphony with all kinds of music, all the people's nations and languages, they fell down and they worshiped the gold image which King Nebuchadnezzar set up. And so here you've got Nebuchadnezzar. Everything, there's nothing about this. Nobody, he didn't wake up that morning and say, you know, why don't we get a band out there? Wouldn't that be cool? I mean, when you're going to do a dedication service like this, you have thought of every detail for weeks and months, and you've had plenty of time because it takes a long time to fashion and put together an image like that. And so he's got this entire scene that is set up, and you just think about it for a moment. You put yourself in the middle of it, how he has purposely developed an entire situation with the intention of putting the absolute maximum pressure upon anyone that is in that crowd to do exactly what he is demanding of them. And so here you have standing before you this gigantic image in gold that would just take your breath away and leave you in awe. I don't know how many of you have ever, maybe in a major city in the United States, but certainly true of Europe, you might walk into a great cathedral and you might be an atheist, but just the environment itself. If you've been to Europe and maybe gone into some of these cathedrals in France or in England or in Germany, and it's interesting to go in as a Christian and maybe just take a seat and watch, and you see the most boisterous people out in the street. I mean, they're just knuckleheads, goofing around, and maybe young guys or whatever. They walk through those doors into that room, and now everybody's whispering and on their best behavior. There's just the power of the architecture itself that makes people realize that this is something that I ought to respect, and the pressure of it. Certainly in all of this you have the presence of the most rich and famous and powerful people in the world, and so that's, you know, you've got hundreds and thousands of these people, and when you've got that much power concentrated in one place, and they're all going to do the same thing, it makes it even harder to stand against it. And I mention these things simply so we can put ourselves in the shoes of these three and what it required of them not to bow down to the image. I mean, if you think that only teenagers are susceptible to peer pressure, you are not paying attention in life. We all are. Nebuchadnezzar knew it was true. You've got the careful use of music, and music is powerful. You could talk to any symphony director or anyone that heads any orchestra in the world, and they will tell you about the power of music, how they can emotionally impact every single person in that room solely on the basis of the music that is going to be played. It is a powerful, powerful means of good, but also of manipulation. If you've ever watched the old version of the Ben-Hur, and just before the chariot scene and then during the chariot scene, just listen to the soundtrack. It'd be nothing without the soundtrack. I mean, the music really gets you pulled into the whole thing. And this careful use of the music is used here. And then, of course, as we saw here in verse 6, if none of those things work, then Nebuchadnezzar had a motivation that works for everyone, and that is the threat of death for not worshiping the image. There isn't much that he hasn't thought of here in all of this. And so, as we saw, the music sounds, in an instant, everybody falls down as an expression of their worship of the image. And then implied in the passage, as we're going to see, but Shadrach, Meshach, and Abednego, the three Jewish friends of Daniel, they refuse to bow down to that image. And they refuse to in any way participate in what is happening. And these are young men, and you put yourself in their shoes, and hundreds and surely thousands of the most powerful people in the world are all on their hands and knees before this image, and the three of them stand on that plain of Dura. How much pressure is on them? And what does it take to stand in an environment like that? It really is an amazing picture for those of you who are artists. I mean, this sea of people and then this giant image, and here's these three figures that remain standing. standing, one of those beautiful pictures of bravery and courage in the whole Bible, and we can see it in our minds. Well, Nebuchadnezzar is informed. Apparently, he didn't see them. There's a vast, vast crowd, so he probably couldn't see everyone. But, you know, when you've got little rats like the ones that he had around him, he didn't need to see everything. And so, therefore, at that time, certain Chaldeans came forward and they accused the Jews. Now, remember, it talks about the Chaldeans here, that the Chaldeans were a subset of Nebuchadnezzar's wise men. Chaldea was a province within the Babylonian Empire that was known for its wisdom. And so these were men who had been saved from being hacked in little pieces with their family and their house being made a dung heap because Daniel and these three, Shadrach, Meshach, Abednego, had received the interpretation of the dream, or they would have all died. This is a classic case of what have you done for me lately? They, just to be able to live with themselves, ought to have been grateful the rest of their lives to these three, let alone to be running to Nebuchadnezzar to inform on them. And they spoke and they said to King Nebuchadnezzar, O King, live forever. I don't care how egotistical you are. I think that would get tiresome for me after a while, but this was how you had to approach him. You, O King, have made a decree that everyone who hears the sound of the horn, the flute, the harp, the lyre, and psaltery in symphony with all kinds of music shall fall down and worship the gold image. And whoever does not fall down and worship shall be cast into the midst of the burning fiery furnace. And there are certain Jews whom you have set over the affairs of the province of Babylon, Shadrach, Meshach, and Abednego. These men, O King, have not paid due regard to you. I'm going to make it personal. They do not serve your gods or worship the gold image that you have set up. So, the fact that they bring these three Jewish young men up and remind Nebuchadnezzar that he's the one that had promoted them, it lets us know that for sure there's a fair amount of jealousy that is involved in their informing on these people. You remember that when Daniel gave both the dream and the interpretation to Nebuchadnezzar, that Nebuchadnezzar made him his chief representative in the capital of Babylon. And Daniel informed him of the part that the other three had played in this, and they were given positions immediately under Daniel. So they had been given these very, very high positions as young men over much older men who had a lot more seniority and time and title than they did, and there was obvious a lot of bitterness over that, and they're looking for an opportunity to upend them so that they can have the potential to take their positions.
0: Petty and personal jealousy and ingratitude is sadly all too common in our day. It's something we must bear, but the Lord will help us to do so. 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The number is 209-545-5530. 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Pastor Damian Kyle's studies in Daniel can also be heard online at accordingtothescriptures.com, oneplace.com, or wherever you get your podcasts. 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

0: Calvary Chapel Christian School, the faculty brings their faith and experience to the classrooms. School Vice Principal Pastor Anthony Bonilla comes from a background of 8 years in the U.S. Air Force, 17 years as a Honolulu police officer, 10 years as a full-time pastor, and a proud parent of 3 CCCS graduates.
1: Aloha kakou. I'm Pastor Anthony, Vice Principal of Calvary Chapel Christian School. 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
0: Call CCCS 524-0846 or visit cccsofhonolulu.org and get your child's education headed in the right direction.
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3: 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The journey doesn't begin with a flawless resume. It begins with a listening heart, and that's where we'll begin, too.
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1: 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Pastor Sandy is currently teaching through the book of 1 Thessalonians. 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
2: There's some indicators to let us know when we're getting close to Jesus' return to earth. He doesn't want us to be caught off guard. And one of the signs of the end times is given to us in verse 2. For you yourselves know perfectly that the day of the Lord so comes as a thief in the night. And when they say peace and safety, then sudden destruction comes upon them as labor pains upon a pregnant woman, and they shall not escape. First, let me define this term, the day of the Lord. You see, currently we're living in the day of man. Mankind is having his run on the planet. God is letting man have his way and get his say. But the day is coming when God is going to shut us up. He's going to put man out of business. God will intervene in human affairs and have his say. Today we live in the day of man, but coming soon is the day of the Lord. And the day of the Lord begins with the full-scale global evacuation of Christians, something that we know as the rapture. Then God punishes this rebel planet once and for all. We've been studying that in Revelation. God will send his creation into labor pains. The natural order will begin to cramp up. Incredible catastrophes will upset the ecosystem. The earth gets hit with contractions. Mother Nature will eventually give birth to the glorious kingdom of God, but first she will go through much travail. Jesus will reign and rule, but to get there, the old girl is going to have to go through a painful labor and delivery. And here's the clue that starts it all. When you hear peace and safety, then sudden destruction. You see, the day of the Lord is preceded by a false peace, a pseudo-shalom. There's a calm before the storm. You know, it always bothers me that Bible-believing Christians get excited whenever a new war breaks out in the Middle East. We see that as a signal of the end. The end is near. But it's not a war that we should be anticipating. It's a peace, a sinister shalom will precede the day of the Lord. When the nations believe that the danger has passed, that's when sudden destruction breaks out in earnest. He says, but you, brethren, are not in darkness, so that this day should overtake you as a thief. You are all sons of light and sons of the day. We are not of the night nor of darkness. You know, the rapture will surprise the unrighteous. This world will be shocked and rocked by the sudden disappearance of millions of believers. I'm sure it'll cause many people to remember our warnings. For the world, Jesus is coming as a thief in the night. But for the believers, we shouldn't be caught off guard. We should be watching. We should be on constant stakeout, aware of the signs, looking for Jesus. That should be our posture. Verse 6 tells us, therefore, let us not sleep as others do, but let us watch and be sober. Don't doze off spiritually. Be alert, man. Stay on the edge of your seat. Did you hear about the little boy? He got tongue-tied during his prayers. Rather than pray his normal prayer, if I should die before I awake, I pray the Lord my soul to take. He got confused and he ended up praying, if I should wake before I die. That's what some Christians ought to be praying. That they wake up before they die. That they stay alert. Once I had some chest pains and several years ago and had some chest pains. It kind of scared me. And so I went to the doctor. Turned out to be a bad case of indigestion. I think I'd gone to Provino's the night before. But I'll never forget what the doc told me. And understand, this is a college-educated man. I mean, I think this fellow went to graduate school or something. Went to school for a long time. A lot of diplomas on his wall. But I'll never forget what this doctor says to me. He says, Sandy, it's really good that you came in here today, because a lot of people ignore the signs and the next day they wake up dead. I said, what? Wake up dead? That's what he told me. Well, in a spiritual sense, every one of us will wake up dead one day. We'll wake up after we die, won't we? We'll be aware of things then. When you pass from time into eternity, suddenly you'll have 20/20 insight. You'll be alert to the things of God. You'll see everything clearly, but by then it'll be too late. The idea is to wake up before you die, not afterwards. Verse 7, for those who sleep, sleep at night, and those who get drunk are drunk at night. I mean, rarely you see somebody drunk at 9 o'clock in the morning. Remember on the day of Pentecost, that's what Peter said when they accused him of being drunk. He said, what do you mean? It's 9 o'clock in the morning. If you checked on us at 10 at night, maybe, but not at 9 o'clock in the morning. I'm sure you've heard the expression, nothing good happens after midnight. That's Paul's point here. Folks with evil intent, they don't like to operate in the light of God. They seek the cover of darkness. They stay away from the things of God. They hide from the light. That's why I worry about you when I don't see you at church for a few weeks. I figure you're doing stuff that you don't want any light shined on it. You've kind of gotten comfortable in the darkness. You don't want to be exposed to the light. You're doing the wrong stuff. It's not always true, but oftentimes it is. This is why he tells us, but let us who are of the day be sober, putting on the breastplate of faith and love, and as a helmet, the hope of salvation. See, we should be just the opposite. We should run to the light. We should live our lives in the light of God's word. We should be pure-hearted and sober-minded. Here we're told to strap on our protective gear, our armor. The breastplate guards our heart. The helmet shields our minds. And here are two areas.

concern for his church, not after or during this great tribulation, but prior to the Lord's coming judgment. Notice the wording, for God did not appoint us to wrath. Paul made a similar statement, remember, back in chapter 1, verse 10, where he introduced Jesus as he who delivers us from the wrath to come. I was thinking here it might be helpful to give you three basic reasons why I believe in a pre-tribulational rapture, why the rapture occurs before this period of judgment. The church will go up before God's judgment comes down. And here's three reasons why. First, a pre-tribulational rapture is compatible with God's promises to his church. Let me give you a few. In Revelation 3, verse 10, you remember Jesus promises the church of Philadelphia, because you have kept my command to persevere, I also will keep you from the hour of trial, which shall come upon the whole world to test those who dwell on the earth. Notice, because they were faithful, they'll be kept from the hour of trial that tests the world. What is that? That's the great tribulation. In contrast, Jesus says to the church of Thyatira, I will cast her into a sick bed and those who commit adultery with her into great tribulation unless they repent of their deeds. Notice, her punishment is the great tribulation, but that was never intended for the faithful churches. That, again, is what's implied. In addition, Revelation 13, verse 7 says that during the tribulation, the Antichrist will be granted power, and I quote, to make war with the saints and to overcome them. But you remember in Matthew 18, Jesus promised that the gates of hell would never prevail against his church or overcome his church. And thus the church can't be those that are talked about here in the great tribulation. The church has been promised an escape. The second reason I believe in a pre-trib rapture is that it's compatible with the doctrine of imminency. You know, there's scores of Bible passages that encourage the church to be like a brand of batteries, ever ready. Why? Because no one knows the day or the hour. Jesus could return at any time. In other words, his return is imminent. And yet, if you believe that the rapture occurs at the end of the Great Tribulation, or even at its midpoint, you destroy the doctrine of imminency. Daniel 9 tells us that when the Great Tribulation starts, there's a treaty that's signed with Israel. It also tells us when it finishes, when Jesus returns. It also tells us what happens at the midpoint. It's when the Antichrist defiles the temple there in Jerusalem. Thus, the rapture, if it occurs at any of these points, at the middle or at the end, then we have signposts that predict its timing, and thus it nullifies the doctrine of imminency. Suddenly, I'm no longer looking for Jesus Christ, I'm looking for the Antichrist. Something has to come first before Jesus comes. That's not true. The doctrine of imminency says that nothing else needs to happen before Jesus returns. He can come at any moment. His coming is imminent. That's what the Bible teaches, and that's why I believe in a pre-trib rapture. And the third reason I believe in this is that it's compatible with the biblical characteristics of Christ's return to the earth. You know, there are passages in the Scripture that promise Jesus will return during a time of peace. There are other verses that tell us that he will come in the midst of an enormous battle. Some prophecies tell us that he'll come suddenly, unexpectedly, as a thief in the night, we read. While Revelation 19 pictures him returning to the world mobilized against him, that the nations of the world are fighting against him and want to resist his return. And here's where I'm going. You look at these various references to the return of Christ and you realize they could never fit one scenario. He comes unexpected, everybody's expecting him. You know, it comes at a time of peace, he comes at a time of war. How can this be fitted into one scenario? It can't be. That's why we believe that there are actually two second comings. Jesus comes back to establish his kingdom at the end of the Great Tribulation, but he comes to rapture his church before it begins, pre-trib, before the tribulation. These are reasons I believe in a pre-tribulation rapture of the church. Well, chapter 5 continues. Therefore, comfort each other and edify one another, just as you also are doing. And we urge you, brethren, to recognize those who labor among you and are over you in the Lord and admonish you, and to esteem them very highly

0: love for their work's sake. Here's one of my favorite verses in all of the Bible. In essence, be nice to your pastor. Show the guy some love. I love preaching on this verse. This is great. This is great stuff. Recognize what he does for you and the load that he carries. Drop him a note of appreciation. He'll read it. He might even keep it and read it again and again and again and again. And then he says, and be at peace among yourselves. And here's how you can really bless your pastor. Get along with your other fellow church members. Cooperate with each other. Serve one another. This is how you bless your pastor. And then in verse 14, now we exhort you, brethren, warn those who are unruly or who are insubordinate, is what the word means. The Greek word was applied to a soldier who refused to follow rank. A soldier who insists on marching to his own drumbeat. And there are too many folks in the body of Christ today who march to their own drumbeat. Here's a person who has a hard time submitting to his leadership, to the pastor. And the problem is not the pastor. It's his own stubborn resistance to any and all authority. The law, the police, the government, his parents, the umpire, the employer, whoever it is. He just has a problem submitting to authority. They aren't content unless they get their own way. There are a lot of people in the church like that. And Paul says we need to warn those who are insubordinate. If we keep this in the context of helping our pastor, when you see an unruly or an insubordinate person in the church, don't give them a listening ear. Don't give them some sympathetic shoulder to cry on. That's like throwing gasoline on their fire. No, exhort them to trust the pastor and the elders. Warn them about their attitude. Remind them that they don't have all the information that the pastor does. That's why they don't understand the decisions that he's making. Exhort them to trust those that are in leadership. Encourage them to go to the leaders with their questions. Insist that they either straighten up or move on. And we're not only supposed to warn the unruly, but also comfort the faint-hearted, uphold the weak, be patient with all. I suppose you could say the church isn't a country club for saints, rather it's a hospital for sinners. Every person who walks through our doors has problems. We all have problems. This is why we need to love folks just as they are and right where they're at. We need to help them unpack their problems. And to do so, we need three things. We need patience, patience, and patience. And then Paul gives us some great advice in verse 15. See that no one renders evil for evil to anyone, but always pursue what is good, both for yourselves and for all. A Christian should learn to fight evil with good. Now comes the machine gun commands. We're going to get some short bursts here. We're going to get some rapid fire. They're going to kind of come at us real quick, but there's some deep things said here. Verse 16, rejoice always. Keep your eyes on Jesus and take your joy from him alone. You know what rejoice means? It means to take joy. What are you rejoicing in? From where are you taking your joy? We need to rejoice in Jesus. Take our joy from him. It's a perpetual flow of joy. Pray without ceasing. Maintain an open-ended conversation with God. Just never say amen. Just keep praying. Keep the line open. When you get a free moment, pop up a prayer. Just continue an ongoing dialogue with God. Verse 18, in everything give thanks, for this is the will of God in Christ Jesus for you. Notice Paul doesn't say for everything give thanks. That would be impossible. Lots of stuff happens that I'm not thankful for. I'm not thankful for the death of a loved one, or for a serious automobile accident, or for a fire. I'm not going to be thankful for income taxes, I can tell you that. Paul doesn't say, be thankful for everything give thanks. He says, in everything give thanks. That's a difference. I can be thankful to God that he still loves me regardless of who else rejects me. I can be thankful that I have spiritual blessings that can't be stolen or taxed. I can be thankful that God will take all things, even the bad things that occur in my life, and work them together for good for my good and for His glory. This is God's will for you. In everything, give thanks. And then Paul continues this rapid fire instruction, verse 19. Do not quench the Spirit. You know, there are various sins that you can commit against the Holy Spirit. You can grieve the Spirit or do what He forbids that grieves Him. Or you can quench the Spirit. That's to not do what He commands. You quench His work. When you fail to step out in faith, when you fail to cooperate with God's will, you quench the fire of the Spirit in your life, the things that God would want to do for you, but He now can't. And one way to quench the Holy Spirit is to prohibit or neglect His gifts. Paul says in verse 20, do not despise prophecies. See, prophecy is a special gift of God. It's a gift of the Holy Spirit. God's usual method of corresponding with His people is through His Word. But there are times when the Spirit speaks spontaneously to a specific need. You see this throughout the Scriptures, throughout the book of Acts. He can speak to us through an ecstatic utterance or a prophecy. Now, it seems to me that the Corinthians were your Pentecostals of the New Testament. And when you read through Corinthians, it seems they overemphasize and they misuse the spiritual gifts. Whereas the Thessalonians seem to be the Baptists of the New Testament. And their problem was just the opposite. They downplayed the supernatural gifts of the Holy Spirit. Neither Corinth nor Thessalonica had acted biblically. For God wants these things to exist in our church. He wants us to be involved in these supernatural gifts. He just wants them to practice them in a scriptural and in a biblical manner. Thessalonica was only 150 miles from Corinth. Perhaps they had heard of the abuses that had gone on there in Corinth, and they went to the opposite extreme. And of course, both extremes still exist today. You know, it's hard to find a church with a real balanced approach to spiritual gifts. You walk into the church and they're either swinging from the chandeliers or they've thrown the baby out with the bathwater. But both approaches quench and grieve the Holy Spirit. We need the spiritual gifts. We just need to exercise them properly. And this is what he suggests to us in verse 21. Test all things, hold fast what is good. Now here's the attitude that produces a balanced approach to spiritual gifts. Don't discourage speaking in prophecy, but don't believe everything you hear either. Use discernment. Hey, just because someone prefaces what they say with the comment, thus saith the Lord, doesn't mean it's really of the Lord. That's why you have to test it. The problem with prophecy is that it's subject to human error, for it comes through humans. In prophecy, the human beings become the channel. God speaks through the human mouthpiece, and when humans are involved, there can be errors. The answer is to check it out. Is the message in harmony with God's Word? Is it in keeping with the nature of Jesus? Has it been confirmed by the counsel of other wise Christians? If so, take it to heart and act on it as the Word of God. But if not, then reject it. Finally, in verse 22, Paul commands, abstain from every form of evil. For evil comes in different shapes and sizes and varieties, doesn't it? He says, hey, just stay away from anything remotely resembling evil. That's a good approach. And then he closes with a benediction. Now may the God of peace himself sanctify you completely. And may your whole spirit, soul, and body be preserved blameless at the coming of our Lord Jesus Christ. You know how I love this verse. Paul is saying that we should dedicate ourselves to God because he has dedicated himself to us. Give him all you got, your whole body, spirit, and soul, for he has given you all he's got. He will preserve you until the coming of Jesus Christ. And then verse 24, for he who calls you is faithful, who also will do it. He who calls you is faithful, who also will do it. Did you hear about the guy who walked into the fancy restaurant? He wasn't wearing a necktie, and so the maitre d' refused to seat him. Man was livid. He stormed stormed out to his car. He opened up the trunk. He grabbed the jumper cables out and draped them over his neck. He re-entered the restaurant and he shouted to the maitre d'. He said, "Is this good enough for you?" The guy looked at him and he said, "Yeah, but don't you start anything." Oh, come on, that was pretty good. Understand, what God starts in you, He finishes. He does. What He's called you to do, He's faithful to fulfill it. He doesn't leave. God doesn't leave a lot of unfinished projects laying around. He doesn't leave any unfinished projects laying around. What He starts in you, He finishes. He sanctifies us. He makes us His own. And then He keeps us blameless. There are no limits to God's forgiveness. Brethren, pray for us. Greet all the brethren with a holy kiss. The Phillips paraphrase puts it, give a handshake all around among the brotherhood. Some of you, I don't mind if you give me a holy kiss. Some of you, I'd rather just take the handshake. Paul's point is to greet one another warmly and sincerely. And then verse 27 closes the letter. I charge you by the Lord that this epistle be read to all the holy brethren. The grace of our Lord Jesus Christ be with you. Amen.
1: 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Pastor and teacher Sandy Adams is currently in the book of 1 Thessalonians. 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

0: story on the Bible Bus today is just one step in a 5-year journey through the entire Word of God. Come along for the ride, and you'll study both the Old Testament and New Testament, discovering God's great redemption story. Is this your story too?
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3: 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This is Ken Ham, CEO of the ministry producing the Chronological Answers Bible curriculum. An astonishing number of young people can't answer questions like, where is Genesis in the Bible? What are the Gospels? Or what is sin? Even many kids raised in churches don't have an understanding of basic biblical principles. One way we can fight this growing biblical illiteracy is by teaching the Bible chronologically. Teaching Jonah 1 week and Jesus feeding the 5,000 the next makes the Bible seem like a confusing jumble of people, places, times, and events. But the Bible shouldn't be confusing. When we teach the events in Scripture in the order of how they happened, you know what? The Bible, it really does come to life.
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0: 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This insight into a timeless portrait of a mother's wisdom, restraint, compassion, and godly influence is sure to offer encouragement to wives, mothers, mentors, and daughters who desire to be shaped by that same spirit that inspired King Lemuel's mother.
1: If you've ever felt that Proverbs 31 was a measuring stick you could never live up to, come closer. 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
2: We live in enemy territory, and Satan's purpose is to create an atmosphere of immorality where professing Christians find it easy to yield to temptation. 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
3: We have resources at our website that can help you with your walk. 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That's findpeacewithgod.net. We're the Billy Graham Evangelistic Association.

0: Welcome to The Word for Today, featuring the Bible teaching ministry of Pastor Chuck Smith, founder of the Calvary Chapel Movement. This radio program is a chapter-by-chapter, verse-by-verse study through the entire Bible. And on today's edition of The Word for Today, Pastor Chuck continues his message, Seeing Him, as we pick up in Hebrews chapter 11, verse 27. And now, with today's study, here's Pastor Chuck.
1: By faith he forsook Egypt, not fearing the wrath of the king, for he endured as seeing him who is invisible. The secret of his endurance, that ability to see God, to see the work of God and the hand of God. And if I can see the hand of God in my hour of suffering, if I can see the hand of God in the moment of trial or affliction, then I can endure. When I start to get weak, and I start to question, I start to say, why, God? If I can only just come to the realization that all things are working together for good to those that love God, that God has a purpose, and when I can see God, then I can endure. I can say, well, God, I don't understand, but you've got a reason and a plan. And I endure as seeing the invisible, seeing him who is invisible. Substance of things hoped for, the evidence of things not seen, seeing him. Through faith, he kept the Passover. The final plague upon the Egyptians was to be the death of the firstborn of every child. I mean, the death of the firstborn child of every family in Egypt. The Lord said, I'll pass through the land this night, and the firstborn in every house will be slain. Command the children of Israel that they take a lamb out of their flock of the first year, to kill it and put the blood in a basin, and with hyssop sprinkle the blood upon the lintels and on the doorpost. Sprinkling on the lintels and the doorpost, interestingly enough, will give you the sprinkling in the shape of a cross. God said, when I pass through the land tonight and when I see the blood, I will pass over that house and the firstborn will be spared. The lamb sacrificed for the house. The substitutionary lamb preserving the firstborn. The lamb dying in the stead of the firstborn. And there we get a very beautiful picture of the substitutionary work of Jesus Christ, the Lamb of God, who died in our place, that we might have life. And so by faith he kept the Passover, lest the destroying of the firstborn should touch them. By faith, they passed through the Red Sea as on dry land, and the Egyptians attempting to do it were drowned. Moving ahead, the successor to Moses was Joshua, and by faith, the walls of Jericho fell down after they were compassed about for 7 days. In the city of Jericho, there lived a woman whose name was Rahab, who had received the spies that Joshua had sent and who delivered them from the inhabitants of Jericho. And by faith, the harlot Rahab perished not with them that believed not when she had received the spies with peace. Now, the author says, what more can I say? I don't have time to tell you about Gideon. Now we're in the book of Judges. Barak, Samson, Jephthah. These are all men from the book of Judges who became judges of Israel and who through their faith delivered the children of Israel from their enemies. Going on from the book of Judges to David. It's interesting to me that David doesn't get much mention here. Just his name listed, and then Samuel. And as I said, this is the only place where the chronological order is broken. Samuel is listed after David. And so that's the only break in the chronology. And the writer probably was in his mind just taking from the beginning the men of the Old Testament who by faith, their lives were made outstanding. Now here's what they did through faith. Who through faith subdued kingdoms. They wrought righteousness. They obtained promises. They stopped the mouths of lions, probably referring to Daniel. They quenched the violence of fire, probably referring to the three Hebrew children delivered from the fiery furnace. They escaped the edge of the sword. Out of weakness, they were made strong. They waxed valiant in fight, and they turned to flight the armies of the aliens. Women received their dead raised to life again. Now, this is the first section, and the first section is pretty much powerful, positive kind of reactions and responses to their faith. These are the positive sides to faith. The subduing of kingdoms, obtaining the promises, stopping the mouths of lions, quenching the violence of fire, made strong out of their weakness, waxed valiant in fight, turned to flight the armies of the aliens, women receiving their dead to life again. But the man of faith can also know defeat and discouragement. Being a man of faith doesn't mean that you're always going to have healing. You're always going to have victory. You're always going to drive a Maserati. You're never going to have any trouble. Because, as it goes on, others were tortured, not accepting deliverance. Their faith caused them to make their stand firm for God, and they were tortured for their faith. It is possible for a person to be victorious over the enemy, to wax valiant in battle, to subdue the aliens, but it is also possible for the man of faith to be tortured for his faith.

of not accepting deliverance. They were tortured. This happened to the early church. James was beheaded by Herod. Stephen was stoned to death. Men of faith, and yet men who were tortured for their faith, not accepting deliverance that they might obtain a better resurrection. It's better to have a resurrection unto eternal life than resurrection unto damnation. And that they might have that better resurrection unto eternal life. And others had trials of cruel mockings and scourgings. Yea, moreover, of bonds and imprisonment. They were stoned, as was Zechariah, and also thought Jeremiah. They were sawn asunder, or sawed in two. Isaiah, that marvelous prophet that we've enjoyed his revelations. Manasseh, the evil son of Hezekiah, ordered him sawed in two. Great man of faith. Marvelous spiritual insights. They were tempted. They were slain with a sword. They wandered about in sheepskins and goatskins, being destitute, afflicted, tormented, of whom the world was not worthy. Quite a statement, a remarkable statement concerning these men. The world wasn't worthy of them. And yet, what things they endured as the result of their faith in God. So, your faith in God is not always going to bring you tremendous triumph and victory over the enemy. But your faith in God will sustain you through any kind of exigency that you might face in life. That's the thing. Do I have the faith, the quality of faith that endures? I like the faith that brings me over the top, that brings me the victory, that subdues the aliens, and I like that. But I am also interested that I have that faith that will see me through the hardships, sufferings, the testings. They wandered in deserts, in mountains, in dens, caves of the earth, Elijah. And these all, having obtained a good report through faith, received not the promise, though they all believed. And here is the good report of them. Yet, though they died in faith, they did not receive the promise. God, having provided some better thing for us, that they, without us, should not be made perfect. They all died in faith, believing the promise that God would indeed send his salvation through his Son. They all believed that there would be made the provision for their sins by God. God had promised that this should be. All we like sheep have gone astray. We've turned everyone to our own ways, but God will lay on him the iniquities of us all. And they believed the promise of God, that he would provide salvation, and they died believing that promise of God. But yet, in their death, they did not enter into the kingdom of God, and into that eternal glory. The sacrifices that they made were all made in faith as they looked forward to the sacrifice that God would one day make when he would send his only begotten Son. But the sacrifices they made could not put away

0: sin. All they did was point to the future when God would provide the perfect sacrifice through his only begotten Son. So when they died, they did not enter into the heavenly kingdom, but they had to wait for the promise of God to be fulfilled. In Luke's gospel, the 16th chapter, Jesus said, "There was a certain rich man who fared sumptuously every day. And there was a poor man that was brought daily and laid at his gate, covered with sores, and the dogs would come and lick his sores. And he would eat the scraps of food that were thrown to him from the rich man's table. And it came to pass that the poor man died and was carried by the angels into Abraham's bosom. Moreover, also the rich man died. And in hell he lifted up his eyes, being in torment, and seeing Abraham afar off and Lazarus there being comforted in Abraham's bosom, said, 'Father Abraham, send Lazarus to me, that he might take his finger and dip it in water and touch my tongue, for I am tormented in this heat.' And Abraham said, 'Son, do you remember that in your lifetime you had the good things and Lazarus the evil? Now he is comforted while you are tormented. And beside this, there is a gulf that is fixed between us. So it's impossible for those that are here to come over there or for those that are there to come over here.' He responded, 'I pray thee then, if he cannot come to me, please send him back to warn my brothers that they don't come to this awful place.' Abraham said, 'They have the law and the prophets. If they will not believe the law and the prophets, neither would they believe, even though one came back from the dead.'" Jesus taught that prior to his death, hell was divided into the two compartments. Those who were being comforted by Abraham, Lazarus being comforted in Abraham's bosom, Abraham the father of those who believe, as those who would follow the faithful steps of Abraham would die and would come into this compartment of hell, Abraham said, "Don't worry, God's faithful. He promised and he'll send his son. He'll send the Savior. You know, we'll get out of here." Isaiah the 61st chapter in the prophecy of the coming of Jesus Christ. "The Spirit of the Lord is upon me because he has anointed me to preach the good tidings to the meek, to proclaim the acceptable year of the Lord, the day of the vengeance of our God. But he said, 'I came to open the prison to those that were bound, setting the captive free.'" So we are told that when Jesus died for our sins, he descended into hell. And he preached, according to Peter, to those souls that were in prison. Now he came to set the prisoner free and to open the doors to those that were captive. So that when Jesus rose, Matthew's gospel tells us in the 27th chapter, the graves of many of the saints were open and they were seen walking around the streets of Jerusalem after his resurrection. Paul tells us, and when he ascended, he led the captives from their captivity. For he who has ascended is the same one that first of all descended into the lower parts of the earth. And when he ascended, he led the captives from their captivity. He fulfilled that portion of the promise. He emptied that part of hell. Now they all died in faith, not having received the promise. They didn't die and enter into the kingdom of God, but they died and went with Abraham, being comforted by the man of faith that God would indeed keep his promise and be faithful to his word. And when Jesus came, he declared deliverance to the captive. "I've done it. Sin is now put away. The sacrifice is complete. We're going to break out of here." And he led the captives from their captivity, opened the prison doors to those that had been bound. And And it is through Jesus Christ that the door has been made open into heaven. So as Jesus said to Martha, grieving over her brother Lazarus, if you live and believe in me, you'll never die. Well, you'll be changed, yes, in a moment, in twinkling of an eye. Death is a metamorphosis. My spirit moves out of this old tent into the new house, the building of God, not made with hands, that's eternal in the heavens. While living in this tent, I often groan, earnestly desiring to be free. Not that I would be unenclothed, an unclothed or unembodied spirit, but I want to be clothed upon with a body which is from heaven. For I know that as long as I'm living in this body, I'm absent from the Lord, but I would choose rather to be absent from this body and to be present with the Lord. Paul said, I'm in a strait betwixt two, having a desire to depart and to be with Christ, which is far better. Nevertheless, it's necessary for your sakes that I remain. Again, in writing to the Corinthians, he said, there was a man in Christ about 14 years ago, and whether in the body or out of the body, I don't know, but he was caught up to the third heaven, and there he heard things that if I tried to describe them in human language, it would be a crime. So glorious were the things. They defy description. This corruption must put on incorruption. This mortal must put on immortality. That's what death is to the child of God. The sting is gone. O death, where is thy sting? O grave, where is thy victory? Jesus has removed the sting of death by taking away our sin. And thus, for the child of God, it's the glorious coronation day. This robe of flesh I'll drop and rise to receive the everlasting prize. Oh, what glorious hope we have in Christ. Now, these of the Old Testament, theirs was a different case. They all died in faith, not having received the promise, for you see, God provided some better thing for us. They, without us, could not come into that complete state. Actually, they, without the finished work of Christ, could not enter in to the kingdom of God. It was only through that finished work of Christ where was the door opened as he preached to the souls in prison and led them from their captivity. But now, ours is the victory. We enter in to the glorious promise of God and to be absent from this body is to be present with the Lord.
1: 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In the Word for Today resource, Final Act, Pastor Chuck Smith paints a compelling picture, like being invited backstage before a great performance, watching as everything is set in place just before the curtain rises. In much the same way, God is positioning nations and world events right before our eyes. 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
0: Suppose your name will ever get listed in this hallmark of faith that God has. How I thank God for the work of His Spirit as He helps us in our weaknesses. That I rely not upon my faithfulness, my work, my ability, but upon His faithfulness, His work. I know He's able. May the Lord be with you and strengthen you and bless you and keep you in all your ways as you walk in fellowship with Him. May your life be enriched in the fullness of that mercy and grace that He has extended towards us through Jesus our Lord. God bless you and give you a beautiful week. Strengthened by the Lord, may you abound in all things in Christ. To the glory and the praise and the honor of our God, our Savior and our Lord. In Jesus' name.
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3: This is John MacArthur with more Portraits of Grace. Have you ever tried to avoid being persecuted for your Christian faith? Well, there are many ways to do it. You can simply remain silent when you know you should speak for Christ. Or you can embrace the world's sinful standards, laugh at its jokes, enjoy its lurid entertainment, and smile when it mocks God. If you never confront sin, or if people don't know what you stand for, you'll probably avoid persecution. But you will forfeit the joy of pleasing Christ and the blessing. If, on the other hand, you do live a godly life, you'll feel the heat of the world's rejection. But be assured that God will grant you sustaining grace in every trial. This is John MacArthur, praying that you are continuing to be portraits of grace.

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1: God is the creator of all things. Genesis 1:1, in the beginning, God created the heavens and the earth. If you believe that verse, it changes everything.
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1: If God created the heavens and the earth, then I think he's more than adequate to meet your needs, whatever they may be.

plan for creation and his plan for mankind included his plan for man's redemption. Even before the heavens and the earth were created, he knew man's free will would lead him astray. And he had a solution before we even tasted of the forbidden fruit. Today on A New Beginning, Pastor Greg Laurie digs into God's plan as revealed in Genesis. To understand something best, we need to take it from the top. Chapter 1, verse 1 of Book

0: Pastor Greg Laurie, with important truths today from our look at Genesis chapter 1. And there's more to come as this study continues here on A New Beginning. It's obvious God has a specific plan for mankind. He created us for a purpose. And central to that purpose is that we would come to know Him personally, to have a relationship with Him, to have our sins forgiven. Pastor Greg, someone can enter into a relationship with God today, can't they?
1: They can, and it's so simple. And I think because it's so simple, people think, oh, it can't be that easy. Well, look, Jesus did all the heavy lifting. He carried the cross for you. He died on that cross that He carried. This isn't about what you do. It's about what He's done. But here's what the Bible says. Whoever will call upon the name of the Lord will be saved. You say, well, okay, how do I do that? You do it through prayer. And prayer is just talking to God. So listen, I'd like to lead you in a simple prayer. And if you pray this prayer after me, I believe God will hear it and answer it, and Christ will come to live inside of you. Thousands of people have prayed a prayer like this over the years that we've been doing this radio broadcast and have seen their life change. There's no power or magic in a prayer. It's all about your commitment to Christ. But this is a way to call on the name of the Lord in this prayer. So if you want Jesus to come into your life and forgive you of your sin, if you want to know that you'll go to heaven when you die, if you want to fill that big hole in your heart, just pray this prayer after me. You could pray it out loud if you like. Pray it in the quietness of your heart, but pray these words if you would. Lord Jesus, I know that I'm a sinner, but I know that You're the Savior who died on the cross for my sin. I am sorry for my sin, and I turn from it now. And I choose to follow You from this moment forward. Be my Savior and my Lord. Be my God and my friend. Thanks for hearing this prayer and answering this prayer. In Jesus' name I pray. Amen. Listen, if you just prayed that prayer, I want you to know that God has heard you and has answered it. The Bible says, these things we write to you that believe on the name of the Son of God, that you may know that you have eternal life. That you may know. It's yours now. God has given it to you because it's the gift of eternal life through Jesus Christ our Lord. Congratulations and welcome to the family of God.
0: Yeah, that's right. 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Well, Pastor Greg, you preached a message called What I Would Tell My Younger Self, which is one of my favorite studies you've ever presented. What if you could have taken your younger self to a modern-day harvest crusade so he could see you, you know, the current you, preaching the gospel? What would young Greg have said about that experience?
1: Wow. Well, you know, in a way, I kind of got a sneak preview of it early in my life. Two events that brought that about. One was shortly after I became a Christian, I went and saw Billy Graham preach at one of his crusades. And I even went forward in the invitation, even though I was already a Christian. I just wanted a closer look at this man that God was using. And I connected to what he was doing. I recognized in him a gift that God had placed in me to be an evangelist. And effectively, I said, that's what I want to do when I grow up. I was around 17 at the time. But then a little bit later, I was not in ministry yet. I was a graphic artist. But I ended up having an experience where I actually preach a little sermon before a crowd that had gathered at Pirates Cove Beach, where we did the baptisms back in the day. And it was not something I planned, but the Lord prompted me to proclaim the gospel. And I spoke to the people sitting up on the rocks. I invited people to come to Christ. Some did, and I even baptized them. So I didn't really get into preaching for a couple of more years, maybe 3 years after that. And I didn't start doing evangelistic events for many years after that. But I was given sort of a glimpse into my future, like the trailers you see in the movie theaters that show you what a film is about. It's almost as though the Lord was showing me, you're going to end up doing this. And that's exactly what I did. So if a younger Greg went to see an older Greg, he would say, "Whoa, what happened to his hair?" And then he would say, "Yeah, I knew the Lord was going to do something like this. And this is amazing. And I would give God the glory." So I tell this story and many more like it in this book called Jesus Revolution. Maybe you've seen the film. Have you read the book? So many people ask me so many questions like, "Wait, whatever happened to your mother? Did she ever come to the Lord? What happened to Lonnie Frisbee? What about this? What about that?" All these questions, it's all in the book. And I want to send you this book, Jesus Revolution, for your gift of any size to help us continue to bring our ministry of a new beginning to more people around the world. 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

This is Ann Graham Lotz with Daily Light for Daily Living. Whether we want to or not, one day we will all bow before God's only Son. The Bible says in Philippians 2, 10 and 11 that at the name of Jesus, every knee should bow, in heaven and on earth and under the earth, and every tongue confess that Jesus Christ is Lord, to the glory of God the Father. Who do you know who has set himself or herself against Christ? A parent? A friend, an employer, a teacher, a counselor, a corporation, a religious group or political agenda, a government policy, an entire culture. In John 18, the Roman soldiers who came to arrest Jesus found themselves flat on their faces before him. Listen to me. Whoever or whatever sets themselves against Christ will find themselves, sooner or later, on their faces before him. One day they will bow, whether they want to or not. But on this day, claim the privilege. Choose to bow now. This is Ann Graham Lotz.

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2: 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Our teacher here on Straight from the Heart is Senior Pastor Joe Foch. 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On today's broadcast, we'll continue our study beginning in chapter 13. Before we finish, I'll give you some additional information so you can contact us with any questions or comments. 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
3: Mark chapter 13 verse 9 says, "But take heed to yourselves, for they shall deliver you up to councils, synagogues. You shall be beaten. You shall be brought before rulers and kings for my sake, for a testimony against them. The gospel must first be published in all nations. When they shall lead you and deliver you up, take no thought beforehand what you shall speak, neither do ye premeditate, for whatsoever shall be given you in that hour, that speak ye. For it is not you, but the Holy Ghost that speaks. Now, brother shall betray brother to death, father the son, children shall rise up against their parents, and shall cause them to be put to death. And you shall be hated of all men for my name's sake, but he that shall endure unto the end, the same shall be saved. And when you shall see the abomination of desolation spoken of by Daniel the prophet standing where it ought not," Matthew says in the holy place, "let him that readeth understand. Then let them that be in Judea flee to the mountains. Let him that is on the housetop not go down into the house, neither enter therein to take anything out of the house. Let him that is in the field not turn back again to take up his garment. But woe unto them that are with child, pregnant, and those that give suck, that are nursing in those days. And pray that your flight be not in winter," and Matthew adds, "or on the Sabbath day. For in those days shall be affliction such as was not from the beginning of creation." Matthew says, "in those days shall be great tribulation." That's where we get our phrase from. "Such as not from the beginning of creation, which God created unto this time, neither shall be. And except that the Lord had shortened those days, no flesh should be saved." Nobody left alive. "But for the elect's sake, whom he hath chosen, he has shortened those days. Then if any man shall say to you, 'Lo, here is Christ,' or 'Lo, he is there,' believe him not. For false Christ and false prophets shall rise, shall show signs and wonders to seduce, if it were possible," and it's not, "even the elect. But take heed. Behold, I have foretold you all things." You know, Paul said to the elders at Ephesus on the beach at Miletus, "I have not neglected to declare unto you the whole counsel of God." And as we look at these things, I think we should thank God we have the freedom to study through these passages. This nation is covered with steeples, with churches. And how many of them open the Word of God and believe that it is infallible, that it is inspired? How many of them are still embracing the virgin birth of Christ, his atonement, his resurrection, and his return? How many of them are embracing the truth of Scripture in regards to the last day? So, yes, it may be familiar territory as we head through, but we have the freedom to head through it, and that is a remarkable thing, and to remind ourselves of these things. Jesus is talking to his disciples about what would come, and he's answering several questions. And if you look at Matthew, Mark, and Luke together, you get the idea of them. They are, when shall these things be? He was talking about the destruction of the temple. What shall be the sign of thy coming and of the end of the age? What are the signs of the end of the age? So it's kind of like a threefold thing. When shall these things be? The destruction of the temple, this trouble in Jerusalem. What shall be the signs of the end of the age? And then specifically, what shall be the sign of thy coming? So Christ had talked to them about some of the signs of the end of the age. He now says to them, now look, take heed to yourselves, not for your husband, not for your wife, not for your parents or children, but take heed to yourselves. He says the time's coming when you're going to be taken to synagogues and beaten. And when you look in the book of Acts, we see these things fulfilled. By rulers, you're going to have to give an account before governors. This gospel has to be preached in all of the world. These are necessary things as the gospel begins to spread. And of course, it will come full term to the last days. And by the way, this century has been the heaviest century of persecution and martyrdom in the history of the church. There have been more Christian martyred in this last century than all of the previous centuries combined. But we don't think that way because we're insulated. We live here in America, but it happens to be true. Difficult times. Jesus telling them ahead of time so that they're not stumbled by it when these difficult things come. Even to the point of dividing families. Brother against brother, father against children, children against parents. How many in this room who have gone back to a family excited, try to explain what being born again is and just find yourself cut off, find yourself put in a category of a kookaboo. Oh no, they're one of those now. What happened? We raised them to beauty, they went to church, they put their offering emblems, they made the first Holy Communion. Now look at them, I don't know what happened. We did our best. You know, how many of us have found ourselves in those circumstances and there's hostility, there's antagonism. Well, that hostility and antagonism ultimately manifests itself in one person. The spirit of Antichrist that is at work in the world today, certainly in Islam, hating the church, the people of the book, hating Judaism, certainly in Marxism, hating religion, hating God. Certainly, we see today, they're telling you can't pray before a football game, the ACLU, oh no, you can't do that. Thank God there's people out there saying, hey, no pray, no play, baby. And the people are standing up. Being led, Jesus Christ being legislated out of our society to the point where if you talk about sin and repentance, it's hate speech now. That it's hate speech to tell somebody about God's love, that we're not being inclusive, we're not being politically correct. There is an antagonism now. Now, ultimately, it's manifest in one person, in the Antichrist. Four times in the chapter, Jesus will say, take heed. You know, and that's kind of listen up, snap to attention. It speaks of, in other places, of fear seizing the hearts of people in the Gospels. Just that they're amazed by what they see. Take heed. And four times it says, watch. Because I think one of the things that we overlook is the way that Satan works, the way temptation works. You know, when we look at the miracle at Cana of Galilee, where Jesus turns the water into wine, and when he does that, the maitre d', the head of the feast, comes, and he's amazed, and he said, well, you know, what's the deal here? Most wedding, you know, receptions I go to, they put out the good wine first. When everybody's half pickled, then they put the poison out, the cheap stuff. Nobody knows or cares anymore. But he says, this is remarkable because you've saved the best wine till last. Now, I think if we're perceptive, what we're being told is this is the way the world works. It puts out the sweet stuff first, and when you're intoxicated with it and you're half poisoned by it, that's when the stuff comes out that's going to ruin you. That's the way the whole world works. That's the way temptation works. Even sexual sin, the Bible says, stolen water is sweet. But in the end, the soul of those people that are involved in that end up in Sheol, in the pit. That deception up front is sweet. It comes looking like something that's very enviable and desirable.

those kinds of ideas. I think the very opposite is true as you study Scripture. I think the Antichrist and the reason we have to take heed and watch. And look, I believe we will be gone, but the warnings to Christ, certainly to Israel, to believers during this period of time. I think the Antichrist comes on the scene as a GQ, on the cover of GQ magazine. Handsome, looking good. He's got the answers. He's the man with a plan. I think he's going to have answers to famine, to anarchy, and to war, to injustice. He's going to be politically correct enough and inclusive enough to bring world religions under one roof. That's what the Bible says. He's going to come on the scene as a religious leader. It says that Israel is going to receive him as the Messiah. He's going to come with a peace plan for the Middle East and for the rest of the world. He's going to give them the ability to rebuild their temple. No doubt bringing Judaism, Islam, and Christianity under one roof. He's going to show up, it says, on a white horse. Not a black horse, not a bad guy, a good guy. Revelation chapter 6, he shows up on a white horse. He probably has a white hat too, it doesn't tell us. Paul says this, it's no marvel, for Satan himself is transformed into an angel of light. Therefore it is no great thing if his ministers also be transformed as ministers of righteousness. Satan is not foolish. This personality comes on the scene as a knight in shining armor. He comes with the answers to the world's problems, a peacemaker, a religious leader. It tells us, in fact, that the great whore religious system rides into power on the back of the beast, working in concert with this world leader, uniting world religions. He is the Antichrist. Christ, the word Christos, the anointed one, the Messiah, the deliverer. Anti, in our minds, immediately we think antagonism, against, but it's broader than that. It means instead of, and that's the deceptive part of it. Certainly he's against, but he's the instead of Christ. He's the counterfeit. He's the other Christ. He's the one who comes as a Christ instead of God's Christ, Jesus Christ, who comes on the scene, doesn't want your money, doesn't want your bread. Probably put more bread in your refrigerator, more money in your pocket. Doesn't want your property, he wants your soul, your heart, your mind, your devotion. You remember when Jesus was tempted by Satan in the wilderness that Satan said, if you bow down and worship me, I will give you all of the kingdoms of the world and all of the glory of them. Wanted that devotion, and he will find it through the Antichrist. I think Satan today sees how much the world doesn't want Jesus Christ. He sees how much the world doesn't want the truth of the gospel, the good news of God's Christ. So he's going to produce another Christ, an alternative, the kind of Christ that is made in the image and the likeness of what the world wants. I mean, how many times do we see the process produce somebody that's going to put bread in our refrigerator and money in our pocket at the cost of everything else? Jesus Christ, when he fed the multitudes with the loaves and fishes, they wanted to take him and make him king right there, because that's the kind of king people want. You put money in my wallet and bread in my hand, you can be my king. And he's going to be that, no doubt. He will be the one that keeps people from Jesus Christ. He will be the other Christ. And that's the real conspiracy. You have to understand that. The real conspiracy is not, and I hear conspiracy people, oh, the Illuminati. Oh, the Club of Rome. Oh, the Bilderbergers. They're the heavy ones. You know, this big conspiracy. No, no, there is a greater conspiracy. And that is this conspiracy. This spiritual antagonism between God and Satan.
That is a greater conspiracy, because when the Antichrist comes to power, it says all of the world wonders after him. The rich and the poor, the movers and the shakers are filled with wonder. The Bilderbergers and the Club of Rome and the Illuminati wonder after this deceiver. They themselves

0: deceiving being deceived. That's the real conspiracy. He comes on the scene, it tells us in 2 Thessalonians, and because the world loved not the truth, God gives the world over then to believe the lie. And he comes with all deceivableness and lying signs and wonders, the scripture says, on a white horse. A man that's charismatic, miraculous. We know this. He comes out of the European Economic Community. He comes out of Daniel 2, Daniel 7, the 10 toes, the 10 horns, a conglomerate, the Bible tells us, of a Roman Empire that was never defeated by an enemy, but just disintegrated, that it revives again in the last days when Israel is reborn as a nation. It revives and ends up on the front page of the news. Everywhere you look today, you see the European Economic Community. And believe me, it has a gross national product greater than ours. If money rules the world, they're headed for the top. And out of that will arise this leader with the answers. I believe what will set the stage for him will be the Middle East situation that we watch every day on the news now igniting into something greater. A limited nuclear exchange, a regional conflict, something will happen. The Bible tells us clearly that the world will be shaken by the things that happen in the Middle East. He will step onto the scene, the Bible says, with the answers to bring peace to that part of the world, to stabilize the oil cartel and the money of the world. When every American father who is not a believer feels completely helpless because he sees the world disintegrating, you see a nuke going off, and you look at your kids and your grandkids and your wife, and you realize how minuscule you are and how inconsequential your life is in light of something that big, the average human is going to be screaming for an answer, and he's going to step on the stage. His white hat, white horse, he's going to arrive. And the Bible says that he will confirm a 7-year treaty with the nation of Israel. And that Israel, Isaiah 28, will make a covenant with hell and with death. You read Isaiah 28, 14 and 15, that Israel, it says, will take refuge in lies and in deception until the overflowing, until the great tribulation is over, that they will look to this one as the Messiah. Tells us that in the midst of that 7-year treaty, and that's what we have here in verse 14, look, when you shall see the abomination of desolation, and that's always emphasized, and I think that's because that's when Israel will really see him for who he is. Then, it tells us that he will go into the temple, the rebuilt temple in Jerusalem, and proclaim himself not just to be Messiah, but to be God. And demand that the world worship him as God. That, it says, is when Israel will realize they have been deceived, many fleeing to Petra, fleeing into the wilderness. And it is at that time that he will demand that everyone small and great receive a mark on their forehead, on the back of their right hand, the number of the beast, 666. I'm not sure exactly what that means, but I'll tell you this, don't let anybody put a mark on your forehead or your hand. Just a general rule, that play it safe. People are worried, oh, I've got a Visa card. Is that the, you know, VI? That's 6. Does SA mean 66? You know, just, is that, you know, I think you should be afraid of credit cards, but I don't think it's the mark of the beast. Come on. I'm scared to death of them for different reasons. And he demands that the whole world worship him. And there's an image of him given life and satanic power being manifest. And at the end of that period, the Bible says the kings of the East, and we're imagining as best we can China, Korea, Japan, maybe Pakistan, east of the Euphrates, it seems, will have had enough and will gather together with 200 million soldiers with a great host and come to Armageddon to encounter the Antichrist and his armies. But the Bible says in the midst of that, Christ himself will begin to descend through the heavens. And then the armies of the world, instead of fighting against one another, will turn to fight against Christ as he comes. And of course, he returns in his power. There's no contest. It says, the beast was taken, that's the Antichrist, and with him the false prophet that wrought miracles before him, which deceived them that had received the mark of the beast and them that worshipped his image. These both were cast alive into the lake of fire, burning with brimstone, into Gehenna. There's a warning. These two are going to be taken. Their destiny is sure. Their end is certain. It's written down. It will not change. The Antichrist can't change his number from 666 to 664. It's sealed. Is your destiny sealed? The disaster that is telling us is when people won't receive the real Christ, what they will receive is the instead of Christ. And people do it in all different ways now even. If people don't want to hear of God's Christ and God's message, then they embrace the instead of Christ. Maybe it's pleasure. Maybe it's music. Maybe it's drugs. Maybe it's alcohol. The point is, people are going to bow their knee and worship something. They're going to be mastered by something. And the warning as we look at this is, when people don't receive the real Christ, they will receive some antichrist, something instead of Christ, and that ultimately manifesting in a person. The warning for you and I as believers as we look at this today is that when temptation comes our way today, whether it's an illicit affair, whether it's, oh, you can do this and get away with it, oh, you don't have to pay those taxes, you don't have to do this, you don't have to do that, you can get away with this, it always comes looking sweet. It always comes with a demeanor of enjoyability and something that's worthwhile, taking the gamble. It always comes on a white horse. That's the way Satan works. He's not stupid. That's the way he deceives. He puts it in front of us and convinces us that there's nothing wrong. And it's when we bite and the hook is set that we realize we've been deceived. Because the way the enemy works is he deceives. He makes it look good. He uses bait. He, even to the Christian, he makes it seem like this will satisfy you. This, if you do this, you'll finally be happy. And he gets our hearts away from the Lord. And it's after the sweetness of deception that we taste the bitterness of reality. That's what the Lord's telling us. He's looking down from heaven saying, look, they're going to receive him. But in the middle of this treaty he makes, he's going to go into my temple and he's going to tell the world that he's me. He's going to tell the world that he's God. He's going to tell the world I created. He's going to tell the world that I so love that I sent my son, that whoever would believe will not perish but have everlasting life. He's going to walk in to the place that's rightfully only mine, and he's going to seat himself there, and he's going to reveal to the world that they've been deceived, because he's going to claim to be me. And when you see that, speaking to the nation of Israel, then let those who are in Judea flee to the mountains. Let those who are on the housetop not come down. If you're in the field, don't go back to get your clothes. Pray that your flight is not in winter or on the Sabbath day. Woe to those that are pregnant or nursing in those days, because then will begin a time such as the world has never seen nor ever will again. I wonder how many during the Great Tribulation will find these passages as some of their favorite passages. Reading, he that endures to the end shall be saved. That's not salvation. You're not, you know, nobody's saved by enduring. You're saved by having faith in Christ as your Lord and Savior. That means those who stick it through. You know, these things are coming. I told you, if you endure to the end, you will be delivered. There's going to be those who survive and are delivered into the kingdom age. But lo, I've told you ahead of time. I'm cutting those days short, because if I wouldn't, there would be no flesh left alive. For you and I, we have a different hope. We don't have a hope of surviving the Great Tribulation. That ain't no hope as far as I'm concerned. That's a bummer. Not a hope. For you and I, it says, when these things begin to take place. Not come to fruition, when they begin to take place. Lift up your heads, because your redemption draweth nigh. Take heed to yourself that your hearts are not weighed down by drunkenness and by the cares of this life, because like a snare, Jesus says, it will come on those who dwell in the face of the earth. But pray that you'd be accounted worthy to escape all of these things and stand before my throne in glory. Oh man, I can hardly wait.
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1: Well, our word for today comes from Ezekiel 36, verses 26 and 27. And I will give you a new heart and a new spirit I will put within you. And I will remove the heart of stone from your flesh and give you a heart of flesh. I will put my spirit within you and cause you to walk in my statutes and to be careful to obey my rules. Now, this is referring to the new covenant, where the old covenant was focused on the external. The new covenant is focused on the internal. A new heart, a new spirit, a new mind, the working of the Holy Spirit that came

0: Recently, I talked with author Tim Kimmel about why grace-based parenting is so important.
1: Kids want freedom, but they also need clear moral boundaries that the parents are maintaining. Parents that set clear moral boundaries create a safe heart for their kids.
0: Well, grace-based parenting means that you create an open environment for your kids, a safe place where you can experience the freedom to be different, to be vulnerable, to be candid, and where they have the freedom to make mistakes. Well, kids who are raised in this kind of grace-based environment are much less likely to suffer from trapped feelings. They'll feel loved, they'll feel cared for as individuals, and the truth is, kids who feel good about themselves and who feel loved are much less prone to become depressed or even suicidal. For a free copy of my brand new tip sheet, How God's Grace Makes Us Better Parents, go to homeward.com. I'm Jim Burns.
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7: 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Now, typically, we frown on theft, but as heist movies almost always do, Ocean's 11 stylishly invites us to sympathize with these suave criminals' elaborate plan to bilk an even more deserving crook out of his fortune. It's a morally relative exercise in looking past the lesser of two evils. Other content concerns in this PG-13 movie include profanity, drinking, gambling, and revealing clothes. 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I'm Adam Holtz for Plugged In by Focus on the Family.
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10: I sometimes get complaints about the cover of one of my books. The cover of Digital Cocaine depicts digital addiction by showing a teenaged boy snorting what appears to be cocaine through a straw from his iPhone. One comment I often receive is, "That's confronting." What I think they really mean is something akin to, "That's harsh and in your face. Please try to communicate your message in a kinder, gentler, and more positive fashion." I'm all for being positive, but then there's this pesky little thing called the truth. We don't mind being confronted with the truth when we're already aligned with it. We might even shout amen. However, when we're not in alignment and we're confronted with the truth, it has the potential to make us angry. It was Jesus who said, "And you shall know the truth, and the truth shall make you free." Brain scans of digital addicts are the same as a cocaine or heroin addict. That's

0: truth. If you're a digital addict, the sooner you accept this truth, the sooner you can be free. Jesus said in John chapter 8, verse 36, "So if the Son sets you free, you will be free indeed."
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2: Welcome to Living by His Word, the teaching ministry of Pastor Mike Rodriguez of Calvary Chapel, Corona. 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
3: Let's turn in our Bibles, if you will, to John chapter 16. There's many in the world that are fascinated today with spirits, ghosts, emanations of spirit lives, and they seek to follow these spirit guides. But is the spirit world real? Does it really exist? After all, spirits / ghosts are naked to the human eye. You may be able to see manifestations of spirits, such as a mysterious moving or hear some kind of noise made randomly, but I hear that in my house all the time. I don't hear voices, but I hear creaks and popping sounds every so often, you know? Like when the house is cooling from the outside heat, and it kind of resettles a little bit. You'll hear this, you know, and I think it's stuff like this that gets people who don't know any better to believe they're hearing things. Or I've noticed that my peripheral vision is changing a little bit, and I notice, or I think I see something move in the corner of my eye, when really I'm just walking by the window and the slats from the blinds, you know, kind of move into view, and I'm, what was that? You know? I saw a ghost. It looked like a wooden shutter, but it was a ghost. And people do stuff like that because they want to believe in a spirit world. Truth is, there is a spirit world. And there is a Holy Spirit or Holy Ghost, depending on your translation of the word. But the fact remains, there are spirits in this world. The Bible speaks to it often and even suggests at times that we entertain strangers unaware, that the angels will take on humanly form from time to time to intercede with mankind and make an emphasis or bring about a change or start a work in somebody's life by coming to them in a life form and being real, yet aren't truly a human being, but a spirit or angel sent of God. There are demonic spirits, the devil, Lucifer, was the angel of the morning at one time. He hovered over the throne of God and reflected God's glory on everything. His attire was of precious gems and stones that would radiate the glory of God in multiple colors and illuminate that whole throne room. And he saw his glory and it went to his head and he rebelled against God. The Bible speaks to these things, and there's been manifestations of the Spirit recorded in the Bible. Even voices that spoke from the grave in the area of Samuel, the man Samuel, when King Saul was scared and went to a medium, a witch, and asked her to conjure up the spirit of Samuel that he might seek him and get help for his distress. And the Bible records the fact that when this woman went into her incantations and did all this mumbo jumbo stuff, that Samuel actually spoke and she freaked out and screamed. Why? Because she heard something, saw something that previous to this had never happened before. And she said, "You're Saul." I mean, the Spirit showed that that was truly the king who threatened to kill anybody that practiced that stuff. And she was afraid for her life, and Saul had to reassure her, he was a liar and a chump too, that the nothing evil would happen to her, to say what she saw. And she said, I saw a man with a hoodie on and a beard and a wise man. And he said, oh, that must be Samuel. Bring him to me. And Samuel said, hey, pretty soon you can be with me, bro. You're going down. And Saul said to her, don't be afraid of what he said. It has to be true. So we see, even in the scripture, confirms the existence of the spirit realm that way. But the fact remains, you can't see a spirit or a ghost. And because of this, this has left the study of these things open to interpretation by so-called spirit guides. Jesus said the Holy Spirit is like the wind. Can't see it, but you can feel it. In John 3:8, he said, the wind blows where it wishes, and you hear its sound, but you do not know where it comes from or where it goes. And so is the Holy Spirit. The Spirit, as we'll see in this text, does more than make sounds. It actually teaches, and in its teaching at times, reproves or corrects people. Jesus said in verse 5 of chapter 16, but now I go away to him who sent me, and none of you asks me, where are you going? But because I have said these things to you, sorrow has filled your heart. Nevertheless, I tell you the truth. It is to your advantage that I go away, for if I do not go away, the Helper will not come to you. But if I depart, I will send him to you. And when he comes, he will convict the world of sin and of righteousness and of judgment. Of sin because they do not believe in me. Of righteousness because I go to my Father and you see me no more. Of judgment because the ruler of this world is judged. Let's leave it there for a while. Here Jesus speaks to the fact that he had to go. In verses 5 and 6, he spoke to that end. And he began by making the statement that he is going away. But then he asked at the same time, and yet none of you bothered to say, where are you going? Why do you suppose he had said that? For 3 years plus, Jesus protected them from all things, all attacks spiritually, physically, from religious leaders and others who were angry about Jesus making the statements he made and all the things that went along with his life. He performed miracles. He did wonders that were not humanly possible. And now he was about to leave them. And no one bothered to ask why. Now, some say, well, yeah, but in chapter 13, he made mention of this. And he did. In John 13, 33, he said, little children, I shall be with you a little while longer. You will seek me. And as I said to the Jews, where I am going, you cannot come. At that point, though, Peter, the apostle, Peter, who was the bold one, the brave one, the big guy, he said to him, verse 36 of chapter 13, Lord, where are you going? Why do you keep saying these things? But Peter's question to the Lord at that moment was self-centered. He was worried about himself, his position. Will he still be a leader in the group? Will there still be a group after Jesus leaves? It was all a self-focused thing. He was more worried about himself, in spite of the fact that Jesus said he was leaving. He was more concerned about himself than where Jesus was going. And Jesus knew that their hearts were overwhelmed. The very idea of leaving saddened them all. And then you add to the fact they knew that they could not go where he was going. Not yet, anyway. Jesus had to explain why he must return to the Father. And that was for the Comforter to come. In verse 7, he said, nevertheless, I tell you the truth, it is to your advantage that I go away. For if I do not go away, the Helper or Comforter, the Holy Spirit, will not come to you. But if I depart, I will send him to you. The Holy Spirit's life and light is in view here. The Spirit would empower them. It would benefit their life, even their witness to a watching world. Jesus was returning to the place of his glory, the throne, where he sat at the right hand of the Father, where he would go and make intercession, which literally means empowerment for us. We are empowered by the Holy Spirit. You ever wondered why when you're sharing with somebody or or speaking to a certain issue, all of a sudden scripture will come to you and you're able to quote it accurately, verbatim, and you say, wow, where'd that come from? I don't even remember reading that. I know it's in the Bible, but wow, I haven't read it lately or anything. Just like that. All of a sudden you have total recall. And you're speaking truth and speaking to issues of fact. And people are amazed. Wow. But that is the work of the Spirit, to empower us. And it would benefit their life, their ministry, and the throne of glory from where Christ ascended to would bring power to the believer. And by it, the ascended Savior would continue his work to the world. Jesus intercedes for us from his throne of grace. Despite their faults, the disciples loved Jesus and they struggled grasping these new truths that Jesus was speaking. But the fact is, the Spirit comes to us. We don't go to him. He's not some Buddha type figure sitting in a remote a mountain somewhere in the world where we trek through and follow and get to and say, oh, Holy Spirit, we found you at last. Now give us wisdom, O great one. No, that's not what the Bible teaches us at all. What the Bible teaches, what Jesus said, is that he would come to us and empower us. He comes to the church and not to the world. The Holy Spirit, however, does not minister in a vacuum. He's not just in this building or in Rome or other places where the church is exalted and magnified, but he goes throughout the world. He is present everywhere. He is God. He is omnipresent. There's nowhere that he is not. Even in the darkest places in the world where evil and corruption is, the Spirit is there, ready to convince, rebuke, and encourage anyone who has a whole open heart and mind to the things of God. That's why when we give up praying for someone, you know, that wicked guy at school or the boss, that there's no hope for that guy. He's going to hell. That's it. I've tried. Yeah. And you base it on your effort, right? I tried to witness to that guy. He wouldn't have none of it. It could be a husband, a brother, a friend. And all of a sudden you just can't get through to him, so you give up. A couple days later and they come smiling. Guess what happened, dude? What? Gave my heart to Jesus, man. I'm a Christian. I'm a believer. Praise the Lord. Quit it. You're making fun of me now. That's not right, man. My relationship with God is real and true, and I don't appreciate it. No, man, dude, I'm a believer. Check it out. I was reading the Bible. You know that one you gave me years ago that I laughed at you and threw into my bedroom? Hey, I picked it up one night. I was bummed, and my life was going nowhere. And all of a sudden, I read John 3:16. And I said, this has got to be true. What else is there for me? And I gave my life to Christ. Then what happened? You know, we're kind of doubting. We keep leaning along, and all of a sudden they start saying these brilliant things about God and what he does in a person's life. And you go, wow. They might even have some emotion and cry and start to exhibit things that say, he ain't messing around. And all of a sudden you're praising God with him.
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3: The Spirit comes to us. We don't go there. And just as Jesus had to have a body in order to do his work here on the earth, so the Spirit of God uses the body of Christ, believers, to accomplish his witness and ministry to a watching world. Our bodies are his tools as well as his temple. He uses us to glorify Jesus, to witness to a lost world. The Holy Spirit works through the people in whom he dwells. And when the church was born, the Holy Spirit came at Pentecost into that upper room, which was located in Jerusalem, in a small building. I've been to the place they ascribe to being the place where the day of Pentecost occurred and the church was born. And it was just a nondescript building. It had an open room that you could walk into. And there the Holy Spirit began to fill the disciples, and they began to speak with new tongues, or tongues that were not known to them. In other words, these Jewish guys were speaking Spanish and Italian, Rome's language, and any language of the area, so that men and travelers who heard, because it was Pentecost, it was a festival that attracted millions of people to Jerusalem, they heard in their own tongue, their own language, the glories of God, these incredible truths of what Jesus Christ accomplished on the cross and all these unbelievable things. And they flocked to hear, where is it and who are these guys and why are they speaking in a language they do not know? And it blew their minds. The hearers repented and became born again as Peter stood up, filled with the Holy Spirit, the Bible tells us, and began to preach the gospel. And he began by reproving the people of Israel. Men and brethren, he said, you citizens of Jerusalem, my countrymen, let me tell you about Jesus, the real Jesus, and what he's done. And they marveled that these unlearned men could speak the things they spoke. But in reality, it wasn't them speaking. The Holy Spirit was speaking through them. And the Holy Spirit filled them so that at the conclusion of Peter's message, 3,000 souls were saved in that one message. They didn't have an advance team. They didn't distribute flyers. They didn't go around promoting, we're doing a revival meeting. Reviving what? We're reviving this country back to God. And they didn't do any of this. They didn't have commercials, no Instagram or Twitter or Facebook announcements. Just the power of the Holy Spirit working in the lives of people who are yielded, waiting, and watching for this comforter to come. The Spirit would convict, Jesus said. Verse 8, and when he has come, he will convict the world of sin. This is a convicting reproof. The Greek word alinko is a legal term. It means to bring to light, to expose, to refute, to convict, and to convince. All that in one little word. It could be translated, the pronounced verdict, judgment has come. And the world is not judged here. The world thinks it's judging Christianity. But the fact remains that the church is passing judgment on the world just by existing because of the Spirit's work in us. And as we witness Jesus Christ to a lost and watching world, we become witnesses for God. And the Holy Spirit is the prosecuting attorney who works this judgment through us. Not that we condemn people, that's not our job, but we simply tell them the great truths of the gospel and the fact that God loves them, and that by their rejection of that love, they're bringing condemnation to their own lives. But now, while they have an opportunity, they can give their lives to Christ, repent of their sins, and be born again. Wow, that's a mouthful. But that's what the Holy Spirit does in us. We can't help but to share the things of God. And God puts this passion in us and we're at the car wash, and we're waiting for our cars to be done, and it's a million degrees outside, like it is today, and will be all this week. But as you're sitting there sweating, you see this person there. They look overly bummed. And it's not heat stroke. And the Lord says, I want you to share Jesus with this guy. What? No, I don't even know them. What are you talking about? I want you to share that I love him. Tell him. Do it now. No, I don't want to. Yes, you will. He's just the King of Kings and Lord of Lords. So what he says, I do. And so, I need to talk to you for a second. Who are you? Nobody. But I am a Christian, and God wanted me to let you know that he loves you. What? What are you talking about, man? No, he loves you. That he died for your sins, and he provided a way for salvation for you to be cleansed from all your unrighteousness. Dude, you saying I'm unrighteous? No, I don't, but God does, and I'm just being obedient. He loves you, man, and he wants to free you from whatever it is that's bumming you out and making your life miserable. Yeah? Yeah, he does. And, you know, you don't have to right now, but if you would think about it, pray, you know, just talk to God like we're talking right now and be honest. He will bring peace to your life, and he will forgive you of your sins. And if you ask him into your heart, he will be your Savior and your God. Really? Yeah, really. You don't have to do it now. Like I said, hey, it's up to you. And just walk away. You might never know what happens, but it might get back to you. But that's the Holy Spirit. That's how he works and operates in the world today. We are his temple. He dwells in us. And we need to seek to honor him with all that we say and do. So Jesus is saying to us today that we need to understand what he is about and what he would do in the world through us. He would convict the world of sin. It would pass judgment on people whose lives needed to hear the truth. And even though many times the world condemns Christianity and judges it, the truth of the matter is that the church, just by its existence, is passing judgment on the world. As we witness Christ, we are his witnesses. The Holy Spirit is the prosecuting attorney, and the unsaved are the guilty prisoners. There is the indictment of sin that he spoke to of verse 9. And the purpose of the indictment is not to condemn, but instead to bring them to salvation. The Holy Spirit convicts the world of sin or of unbelief. When they hear the marvelous things of God, their unbelief is challenged. And that's why all those people showed up at the upper room and were trying to crowd in to see who it was that was saying these marvelous things, these things of salvation and righteousness. And when they saw it, they said, these men are untrained. How can they say such things? God's law and man's conscience will convict a sinner of sins. It exposes guilt, but the Spirit and the witness of the believers exposes unbelief. In John 3, verses 18 to 21, bear with me, it's a little wordy here. But Jesus said, whoever believes in him is not condemned. And I put this in italics for emphasis. But whoever does not believe is condemned already, because he has not believed in the name of the only Son of God. And this is the judgment, that light has come into the world, and the people love darkness rather than the light, because their works were evil. For everyone who does wicked things hates the light and does not come to the light, lest his works should be exposed. But whoever does what is true comes to the light, so that it may be clearly seen that his works have been carried out in God. Those brilliant things that come out of your mouth sometimes, and you wonder where that insight came from. Holy Spirit. Not because he thinks you're special, but because he wants to get the message to the person you're talking to. It's not about you. It's about God doing his work to a lost and watching world. And salvation is of God. Jesus said as much here of righteousness, verse 10, because I go to my Father and you see me no more. Of judgment, because the ruler of this world is judged. There's a spirit guide that leads the world in rebellion and anarchy against God. His name is Satan, Lucifer, the prince of darkness, the power of the spirit of disobedience that works in the hearts and minds of men. Satan. Flip Wilson used to say in the 70s in that TV program, laughing, "The devil made me do it." He was half right. The devil used him, but he didn't make him do it. But he took advantage of it. And the devil does that in the children of disobedience. And isn't it amazing that a lot of the world approves of their goings on and the things that they do? Oh, dude, man, that was crazy. Right on, man. That was, well, that's truth. Wow, yeah, tell those guys, you know, who do they think they are, you know, and all this stuff. That is the spirit of disobedience that dwells in the hearts of people. The rebellion that's there and their conscience and speaking to it. The influences of darkness all around them because they surround themselves with that kind of stuff. It's in the music they listen to. It's in the movies they go to see. It's in the websites and books and magazines that they look at. All of it's filled with this darkness that locks them in and brings them into a state of obedience to rebellion.
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5: I hate to bring up Adolf Hitler again, who has been used by the left to smear conservatives and President Trump for several years and on virtually every occasion. But what if Hitler, and Japan too, had not been thoroughly defeated in World War II? The world would be a different place. Which brings me back to Iran and the so-called Memorandum of Understanding. While President Trump and Vice President J.D. Vance are hailing the deal, so are the Iranian leaders, but for different reasons. Hassan Khomeini, a grandson of the first Iranian supreme leader, has hailed the Memorandum of Understanding as a, quote, major victory for Tehran. He promised what he called the greater jihad will now begin. This according to a speech aired by Iranian state media. Did you hear that? The greater jihad. For the U.S., this could be called a memo of misunderstanding. The mullahs, who are driven by religious fanaticism, have no intention of surrendering their power. We are deluding ourselves if we think otherwise. I'm Cal Thomas.
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10: And thank you for joining us today for this edition of Turning Point. We continue our discussion that we began on Friday on the gifts of the Spirit. Did you know the Bible says that there are approximately 19 different gifts that have been given to the members of the body of Christ, and every member of the body has a gift. No one is without a gift. I don't care who you are. You may think you're the most ungifted person in the world, but the Bible says when you became a Christian, you received a gift from the Spirit, and that gift is a gift for serving God. And we've been talking about them, and we'll get started on that again in just a moment. But first, let me remind you that the resource for the month of June is the book, The Holy Spirit You May Not Know. I'm so excited about this book because of the three persons of the Trinity, the most unknown of the three is the Holy Spirit. We know about God, we know about Jesus, but the Holy Spirit is a mystery to many people. And the Bible is filled with information about it, and we've pulled it all together in this book. It's 250 pages, it's a hardback, and it's yours for a gift of any size during the month of June. Could I encourage you by telling you that this is one of the most important giving months in the year for us? It's the end of our fiscal year, and we really want to encourage those of you who listen to us every day and are a part of what we do to reflect that in a gift that you would make during this month, and be sure to ask for your copy of The Holy Spirit You May Not Know. Here's a part of that truth that has to do with the gifts of the Spirit. This is part two. We encourage one another. We strengthen one another. We go through difficult times with one another. And we together help one another in their faith. Paul wrote in Romans, I long to see you that I may impart to you some spiritual gift that you may be established. You might ask, how do I get established? Well, when people use their spiritual gifts within the church, they bless us with those gifts. They help you and me become more established in what we believe. And when I use the gift that God has given to me, my great honor and purpose is to build you up and to establish you in the faith. Even as today, what I want you to know is what the Bible says about spiritual gifts, so that when someone comes and tells you something that's not true, you know where to find the truth. What am I doing? I'm using the gift that God has given me to instruct and encourage and to build up and to establish. And here's the last thing that spiritual gifts do, and this is really neat and pretty special. The Bible says that when you and I use our spiritual gifts, we bring honor and glory to Jesus Christ. We exalt Him. Listen to 1 Peter 4:11. If anyone speaks, let him speak as the oracles of God. If anyone ministers, let him do it with the ability which God supplies, that in all things God may be glorified through Jesus Christ, to whom belong the glory and the dominion forever and ever. Amen. What is Scripture saying? It is saying, if you have a gift of speaking, speak for the glory of God, and God will be glorified. If you have the gift of serving, serve God with all your heart, and God will be glorified. The Bible says, let men see your good works, that they may glorify your Father who is in heaven. If you have the gift of teaching, study diligently, teach creatively, do it with the strength and skill within you, and the God of glory will gain even more glory because of what you're doing. Bringing glory to God's one of our chief purposes as Christians, and we might as well roll up our sleeves and in the power of the Spirit get after it. Use your gift, and when you do, you bring honor and glory to the Lord Jesus Christ. And that's not just for people like me, that's for all of us, because as we've learned so far in this little tutorial, we all have a spiritual gift from God. Now, in the whole doctrine of spiritual gifts, there are some issues that come up. Let me just deal with three of them before we bring the conclusion to this message. I don't know that there's anything that has been more controversial among Christians than this. And sometimes it's just that we don't know. First of all, I'd like to call out the spirituality problem. Have you ever encountered somebody who's got a spiritual gift, and it may be obvious to you that they do, and because of that, they flaunt this gift and they make you know that they're spiritual people? Well, I'm here to tell you something that'll surprise you. You can have a spiritual gift and be a carnal Christian. The Bible says about the Corinthians, they fell behind in no spiritual gift. In other words, they had all the gifts. And yet the church in Corinth was the most carnal church in the New Testament history book. When I was a pastor in Fort Wayne, Indiana, there was another church there that was quite large, and they decided to open a bookstore. And lo and behold, they opened the bookstore and they called it the Corinthian Bookstore. I called the pastor one day. I said, "Have you ever read Corinthians?" And he said, "What do you mean?" I said, "Why in the world would you call your bookstore the Corinthian Bookstore? It's the most carnal church. I wouldn't want to be Corinthian anything." About 2 months later, he changed it and got it right. But Corinthians were not good people. They were carnal people. All of this information that you read, go home and read it today. You'll see what I'm talking about. But that church, we are told, was number one in spiritual gifts. They all had spiritual gifts, but because they had spiritual gifts, they weren't spiritual. They held those gifts because they were from God, and they used them in many cases for their own purposes, and they got into a lot of trouble. And Paul scathed them. In 1 Corinthians, he lets them have it, and he should have because of what they were doing. The ironic fact is you can be greatly gifted and still not be walking with the Lord. So don't let spiritual gifts be the standard of your Christianity. The second problem is what I call the specialist problem. This is really common, believe it or not. Sometimes someone will say to me, "Pastor, you've been encouraging us to share our faith, but I don't do that because I don't have the gift of evangelism." Well, that doesn't get you off the hook, not even close. Because while there are people who have the gift of evangelism, all of us are called to go into the world and share our faith. Somebody says, "I don't give because I don't have the gift of giving." Come on now. You know, there are people, according to the Bible, who have the gift of giving. And it says, if you have that gift, you should use it liberally. Did you see that? But the Bible also knows that we might not have that gift, but we still have the responsibility. All of the gifts have both a special and a general application. Generally speaking, we all should be evangelists. We should all be serving. We should all be speaking the truth. But sometimes the Lord comes along and he puts his hand on someone and gives them a special ability in one of these things. And that is a spiritual gift. But it doesn't take you away from your responsibility to do the things that the Bible tells you to do. Just because you don't have the gift of evangelism doesn't mean you can't share the gospel with somebody you love. You may feel like you don't do it well, but do it, because that's what God has called us to do. God calls every one of us to teach, to encourage, to serve. And these are not just gifts for a few. They're a part of what it means to be a follower of Jesus Christ. Thirdly, there's the self-centered problem. There are other people who fall into a self-centered problem. They start to think, "My spiritual gifts are for me." That's not true. God didn't give you a gift for yourself. That's not what God is up to. God gave you gifts to help others. Once again, Scripture says that these gifts are to profit all. There's an old adage that goes something like this: if God has given you a gift, use it, don't abuse it, or you will lose it. And that is a good admonition. You can let a gift atrophy, A gift that isn't used is ultimately lost in terms of its effectiveness for God. Once you figure out what God has gifted you to do, your goal should be to polish that gift. Sharpen that tool. Use it all that you can for the glory of God while there is still time. When I was a senior at Cedarville College as a student, God called me to preach. And he did so by taking me every week to a little church up near Columbus, Ohio, to the Fairfield Baptist Church in Thurston, where there were about 30 people, and I went up there to preach, and I was so shocked because when I got done preaching, people would come up and tell me they understood what I said. That was a major thing, knowing that people were listening. But when I knew that God had called me to preach, I didn't say, okay, that's it, God's called me to preach, go preach. No, I realized I wasn't prepared yet to preach. I needed to work hard to learn how to do that. So I went to seminary and polished.

0: And you know, if you haven't received that gift, you won't get any of the other gifts. They're subsequent to receiving the gift of eternal life. In other words, if you're not a Christian, you won't get spiritual gifts. But you can become a Christian by accepting the gift of God, which he has provided for you through the death, burial, and resurrection of Jesus Christ. He wants you to have forgiveness of your sin. And if you will receive that, the Bible says you will get the gift of eternal life through Jesus Christ our Lord. When you become a Christian, you are gifted with eternal life. And when you get the gift of eternal life, then you proceed to understand the gifts of the Spirit. But my main concern for you today is this. The gifts of the Spirit are important, but the gift of God, which is eternal life, is way more important than that. Because if you don't have the gift of eternal life, the gifts of the Spirit are meaningless discussion. You'd only get the gifts of the Spirit when you accept Jesus Christ. And if you've never done that, you have to accept the main gift before the gifts of the Spirit are bestowed. Let me ask you to do that. If you've never done that, would you accept Jesus Christ as your Savior? He will change your life. You will look back on the moment you do that as the changing moment in all of the history of who you are. But you have to make the decision. You have to say, Lord, I turn away from my own thoughts and I turn to you. I turn to you to be my Lord and Savior and ask you to come into my heart and forgive me of my sin and give me the gift of eternal life, the original gift, the most important gift. And he will do that. He promises to do that. Hey, tomorrow we're going to talk about the strength of the Holy Spirit. If you're feeling a little weak, don't worry. We got some news for you that will really encourage you tomorrow, right here on this good station.
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3: Just how good are those radiocarbon dates? When reporting an exciting archaeological discovery, popular science magazines tell the reader, for example, that some man-made artifact is 40,000 years old. A few years ago, it was common to find tolerance figures such as plus or minus 1500 years attached to these ages. These tolerance figures effectively leave an impression of objective precision in the mind of the reader. Those tolerance figures are seldom used today. The radiocarbon method was developed in 1948 and at that time was believed to be the ultimate answer to the archaeologists' dating problems. The method has not lived up to its promise, and today it is distrusted by the scientific community unless backed up by a second dating method. To give one example, when scientists carbon dated a mammoth bone hide scraper discovered in the Yukon, it was evident that man and mammoth lived at the same time, but it carbon dated at 25 to 32,000 years old. However, this put man on the North American continent about 20,000 years before humans were supposed to have arrived here. Eventually, a second test method using a nuclear accelerator was used, and this dated the same piece of bone at only 2,000 years. This example is common, and the Bible-believing Christian should not be concerned that carbon-dated ages will in any way disprove the Bible.
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0: impact the world for Christ. Would you say yes?
1: Welcome to Making God Known. 5 minutes to fire up your faith and ignite your passion for missions and evangelism. 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
2: A couple of years ago, my son caused a little bit of a stir in the room when he walked in with a bottle of root beer, which that's not a big deal, except for when our Brazilian friend Robson jumped out of his seat and he says, "Oh my gosh, Billy, you let your son drink beer?" And I was like, "That's not beer." And he grabs the bottle, he points at it, he says, "Look, it says beer right here." He was freaking out totally. And then I realized Robson was serious. Well, it turns out, after further conversation, they don't have root beer in Brazil. So this was the first time Robson ever saw it. He thought it was real beer. And here's a five-year-old drinking beer right in front of him. Okay, since he'd never even heard of root beer, we explained what it was. We gave him a taste. And now Robson is a huge fan. We introduced him to the wonderful world of root beer floats. Look, that's a funny story, but here's the application. I remember the first time that I walked into a church that had musical instruments being used for worship. Until then, I had never even seen or heard anyone worship God with anything other than just hymns, and they would be accompanied by either an organ, that at the most, or a cappella, just no instruments whatsoever. But here in this church, these people were up there rocking out with guitars and drums and keyboards and other things, and they were leading people through these songs, and they were hand motions, and honestly, it seemed like kind of repetitive. I couldn't believe what I was seeing. Honestly, I was really upset, and I was standing in the back with my arms folded, and I was refusing to participate with all these people who, in my mind, were acting very, very irreverent. Now, after that service was over, I was showing my disdain, not very quiet about it, to the friend who took me, like, "You can't be doing this in church. God doesn't want us rocking out. We're supposed to be dead to all this kind of stuff." I was just really upset. Well, I have a good friend. He didn't just, you know, get upset back at me and fight me. Instead, he says, "Oh yeah, well, let's just check this out." And he whips the Bible open to Psalm 150, and he had to share with me the scriptures. Why? Because just like my friend Robson, he couldn't see past the word beer on the label of that can of root beer. I was in the back. I could not see past the electric guitars and the drums. I was so offended. So my buddy shows me the scripture in Psalm 150 that says, "Praise God in his sanctuary. Praise him in the mighty heavens. Praise him for his acts of power with surpassing greatness. Praise him with the sound of a trumpet. Praise him with a harp and lyre. Praise him with timbrel and dancing. Praise him with strings and pipe." What are you, strings and pipe and dancing? Praising the Lord? What is going on here? "Praise him with clash of cymbals. Praise him with resounding cymbals." Then he says, "Let everything that has breath praise the Lord. Anything that makes a noise, praise the Lord." So I read that and I thought, well, I suppose that just covers all of it. That covers all of everything I just saw. Now, I had to either ignore the Bible or come to grips with the fact that I was wrong. My friend didn't stop there. He also gave me many more scriptures, including Psalm 134, verse 2, which says, "Lift up your hands in the sanctuary and bless the Lord." And I thought, well, I guess I can't judge those people for that anymore. And then he showed me how the lyrics of the song that I was making fun of as being repetitive were literally word for word out of the Bible, those lyrics. And I felt about an inch tall. And once I realized that was wrong, I didn't want to be a stiff-necked person, okay? I immediately changed course. And I'd rather worship God the way he wants to be worshiped than in some ritualistic manner or in a traditional way that I've personally felt comfortable with. Jesus said the true worshipers would worship him in spirit and in truth. Now, sometimes that happens in a psalm. Other times it might be a hymn. Sometimes it's a brand new song you never heard before. Sometimes it's accompanied by music. Sometimes with zero music. Sometimes it's in church. Sometimes it's in the car while you're just singing on the way to work or something. And sometimes it's just spontaneous praise that overflows from a heart that really is continually fixed on Jesus. What's important about our worship is that it's in spirit and in truth. And here's what's great about that. It really is a big witness to the world around you. So many people have been going to a church where things are based on tradition and ritual, and it seems like a dry, lifeless formality to them. But when they see you worshiping in spirit and in truth, it speaks volumes that you really do know the Lord. Amen? And so as you worship the Lord, feel free to worship in whatever way, as long as it's in spirit and in truth. And it's actually a great testimony to the world around you about your relationship with your Father.
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4: Behold, Dagon had fallen on his face to the ground before the ark of God. So they took Dagon and set him in his place again. They had to hurry and set him up again before word got out. You don't want to let that out of the bag. And so they hurried and set him back up. You see, there's never any transparency when living a lie. If you're living a lie, you don't want to be transparent. But you know, there was no one more transparent than our Lord. And I don't think there should be anyone more transparent than the Christian. You shouldn't be hiding things.

Aloha kakou e komo mai. Welcome to As We Gather, the Bible teaching ministry of Calvary Chapel Honolulu with Pastor Bill Stonebreaker. Today, Pastor Bill continues in Samuel, looking at 1 Samuel chapter 5.

The ark has been taken. The glory of the Lord has departed. Those were the words of the dying wife of Phinehas. Phinehas was really a backslidden priest, but this woman seems to be the spiritual part of the family. As she was giving birth, and she named the child, the son, Ichabod, which means glory departed. And at the same time, Eli, the high priest, the father of Hophni and Phinehas, he was jolted out of his seat. He fell backwards, broke his neck, and died when he heard that the ark had been taken. The ark was taken. And so what is Israel going to do? What are they going to do? They don't have the ark. Are they going to mount forces and go to battle to get the ark back? Are they going to do that? You see, God had commanded, when you go back a number of years, God had commanded Moses to make a box. Well, we know it as the ark of the covenant. Make a box out of acacia wood, gave the dimensions, cover it inside and out with gold, and then on the top, make a lid for the top, solid gold. It's called the mercy seat. And then also, I want you to form and I want you to fashion cherubim, two cherubim, looking down at the mercy seat and the wings touching one another. And then inside that box, inside the ark of the covenant, I want you to put in Aaron's rod that budded. Remember that rod that he took all through the wilderness. And then there was a dispute, you know, who's in authority here? And Moses said, God said to Moses, take the rods and put them, let 12 tribes put the ark, put the rods in the midst there. And I'm going to show you who's going to be the leader here. It's going to be the family of Aaron, the Levites, and Moses. And so when they got up in the morning, here is his rod. It budded with live fruit on it, almonds, live almonds on it. Just an amazing thing. And so they put that in the ark. Also, they put a jar of manna in the ark that God feeding them in the wilderness. It was called angel's food from heaven. And also, they put the law, the commandments, on stone in the ark. And so it was really, really, the Ark of the Covenant, it was an important piece that would remind the people and represent the unseen presence of God within Israel. But you see, they began to use the ark almost as an idol, as a good luck charm. They thought if they had it, then they couldn't go wrong. It's like a lucky rabbit's foot or something. So they took it into battle and they realized, no, this is just the thing that created by man. God's not created by man. And so they lost the ark to the Philistines. And so the ark is gone. I think it's interesting, you know, with this movie that we're going to see, and I've been tracking this, and I've been giving you statistics in this, how we've gotten so liberal in the church, and some of these seminaries, some people call it cemeteries, because people lose their faith when they go into them, but they used to be those that would really teach the Bible and send out missionaries, but they have become so liberal now, so woke, that really, you don't want to send anyone to so many of them. Oh, I'm sure there's some good ones, but, you know, you find that what happens when the church goes liberal or these seminaries go liberal? They leave the Lord. They leave him in doctrine. They leave him in worship. What do you do? Well, God's not going to stick around. He won't stick around. He'll let you run religion as you want to run religion, but he's not going to be in it. You know, even in the first century, the apostolic church, when they got going, probably after about 30 years or so, they began to leave God. Not lose God, but leave God. Oh, they had a lot of good things going. It seemed like they were so orthodox. But God says, I have this, this is in Revelation chapter 2, verse 4, but I have this against you, that you have left your first love. Remember, therefore, from where you have fallen, and repent, and do the deeds you did at first, or else I am coming to you, and I will remove your lampstand out of its place, unless you repent. In other words, God's not going to stick around. You know, if we leave the Lord,
then God's not going to stick around. And so what happens? You know, they have left the Lord. And what we find here is the glory of the Lord is departed. You see, he makes himself known to us. He loves us, but he's not going to huff and puff, and he's not going to blow his way into our lives. You know, if we leave the Lord personally or our family or the church, he's there. He wants to come in. He wants to chastise and bring us back to himself. But you see, we have to ask. We have to ask him. You know, one of the things that we find, he says he stands at the door and knocks. He who hears his voice and opens the door. He's knocking, we open. Well, they didn't. They didn't, and now it's in the hands. The ark is in the hands. That which represents God is in the hands of the Philistines. Oh, God had long departed from them. They just had the remnants of that box, that ark. And so now God, in his discipline of them, the ark is gone. And they're pretty desperate. They're not doing anything. But notice it says in verse 1 and 2, now the Philistines took the ark of God and brought it from Ebenezer. Now that's where Israel started the battle, and they lost it, to Ashdod. These are Philistines. Then the Philistines took the ark of God and brought it to the house of Dagon and set it by Dagon. Dagon was the national god there of the Philistines, but they're in Ashdod. The Ashdodites are there. And it seems as though, remember the Philistines, they were so fearful when the ark came into the camp of Israel, and there was a great resounding. The earth shook when Israel just cheered and stuff. And so the Philistines said, boy, we better fight like we've never fought before. And they feared, and they did. They fought. And now they're not afraid because they're victorious. They're triumphant. They beat Israel. And they took that prized possession, the ark. I think they were fascinated by it. Never seen it before. I mean, it was incredibly beautiful. You could go online and see some of the images they draw of that. Some of them seem like they're pretty applicable. It would be like God described it to Moses. But it was just really a beautiful piece of artwork, a beautiful piece of furniture, you might say. But it was representing God. And so as the Philistines, not just fascinated by its beauty, but they had it, but it doesn't seem as though they looked inside of it. Maybe, you know, they didn't go that far because we don't read about that. And it seems like they held it in more reverence than Israel did. You've heard the old saying that familiarity breeds contempt. When you get really familiar with something, you don't really like it as much as you used to. It's interesting, people get into Hawaii and they go, oh, this is incredible. This is fantastic. And then they're here for, you know, maybe a few weeks, maybe even a month. And then all of a sudden they, you know, they're in their car and they take their soda can and throw it out of the car and they pollute Hawaii. You know, it loses its fascination. Familiarity breeds contempt. You're so familiar with something, it doesn't have the glory that it once did. And so notice here, because Israel is not any longer fascinated by it, but the Philistines are, so they put it in the temple of Dagon. Now Dagon was interesting, half man, half fish. Something genetically that doesn't work, but this is the imagination of man. And you would call him a merman, not a mermaid, but a merman. The Hebrew word is dag, D-A-G, and it means fish, or small fish. Hawaii, holoholo, fish. We used to live on Manini-holo, which means small fish. But this was dag, a fish, but a fish god, the national god of the Philistines. And their main temple was in Gaza. Gaza would be familiar because that's where Samson met his end. In Judges chapter 16, we read about that and we went through that.
You see, Israel was commanded to destroy idols. Just destroy them completely because they were an abomination to God. They weren't God. But these pagans said that they represented God. And God will share his glory with no one. So he just, said, destroy them. Remember when

powder. He threw it through the powder on the water, and he demanded the people to drink it. They had to drink it. Obviously, you know where it came out. Excrement. That's what God thinks of idols. They're like excrement. You can see that in Exodus chapter 32. But the Philistines were different. The pagans were different. They would keep these idols. They would keep other gods of foreign gods of other people, thinking that they could draw power from them. They had their gods. They don't change gods, but they now have this other god, and it's going to magnify new power because they'll have that power as well. And so they saw this ark as an extra power along with Dagon. The ark as a trophy to celebrate and honor Dagon's victory. His victory. But you see, God doesn't see it that way. And we're going to find that Dagon, he bows before the ark. You see, whatever man messes up, God fixes. God corrects. I mean, we think that we've got to be so perfect that, oh, I don't want to mess anything up. And we want to do that. We want to be perfect, but sometimes we just mess up. But God fixes it. Remember when Peter in the Garden of Gethsemane, when they came in to arrest Jesus and Peter got his sword out and began to wail away and cut off the ear of the high servant of the high priest Malchus? What did Jesus do? Peter messed up. Jesus said, those who live by the sword will die by the sword. Put away your sword. What did he do? He fixed the ear. He put it back on. He healed it. And so God is still putting a lot of ears back on that we lop off. A lot of messes that we make. God makes up for it. Well, you're going to see that. Notice this in verse 3. We'll go down to verse 4. When the Ashdodites, the Philistines in Ashdod, arose early the next morning, behold, Dagon had fallen on his face to the ground before the ark of God. So they took Dagon and set him in his place again. And when they arose early the next morning, behold, Dagon had fallen on his face to the ground before the ark of the Lord, and the head of Dagon and both his palms of his hands were cut off on the threshold. Only the chunk of Dagon was left to him. So Dagon fell that first day, that first night after they came back and they saw him fallen. So what did they do? They had to hurry. They had to hurry and set him up again before word got out. I mean, that would be a bad thing to have, you know, in Ashdod. Hey, Dagon fell before the ark. You don't want to let that out of the bag. And so they hurried and set him back up. You see, there's never any transparency when living a lie. If you're living a lie, you don't want to be transparent. But you know, there was no one more transparent than our Lord. And I don't think there should be anyone more transparent than the Christian. We shouldn't be hiding things. We should be revealing things, the things of the Lord. You know, the Lord has revealed himself, and now he wants to reveal himself through us. Oh, but not here in Dagon. You know, and the thing that I see here, it's sad to have a God that needs to be helped back up. They had to help him back up, to stand back up. But you know what's even more sad? What's even more sad are when people look to be helped by a God like this. A God made with human hands that can do nothing. It's just an idol. It's just a thing. And yet they put trust in it. They've got to carry it around. They got to speak for it. They got to defend it. God doesn't need to be defended by us. I would think common sense would say that Dagon couldn't have caused Israel's defeat. I mean, if this is happening, now the priests are there. They see this. They know this. But apparently they don't have any common sense. Up early again, you know, and probably up early to see if their God is still standing, probably anxious to get there early in the morning to see
what's going on, but they're very

0: surprised that he's fallen down and notice now broken in pieces. The heads come off. The hands have come off. You see, the gods of people, the gods of people are always figments of their imagination. Here in Hawaii, it's true. There with the Philistines, it's true. Around the world, it's true. In Japan, they serve gods of their imagination. In Africa, they serve gods of their imagination. In Australia, New Zealand, I mean, you could go around the world, or Europe, anywhere. It's out of man's mind. So usually when they make them less than themselves. I mean, the psalmist said that. They have eyes, but they cannot see. They have ears, but they cannot hear. They have feet, but they cannot walk. And those who make them become like them. So you actually become less than who God made you to be because you become like your gods. And so what you see in this figment of man's imagination, usually they're grotesque kind of beings. A merman, half fish, that can't happen. And God shows what he thinks of idols. Not only they bow before him, but they're broken. They're broken. In fact, there are no mermans. I mean, science back then, I mean, they didn't have it like today, but you know, there's no mermaids. So merman, half fish. And yet always they're gullible people to believe that. I don't know. I went online just to see how many movies there are out there of mermaid movies. Have you ever seen how many there are? I mean, they're teaching the little kids to believe in that stuff. I know, oh, that's just fun. But what does it do to kids? Makes them think something that's not true. I mean, I'm not real legalistic on that kind of stuff, but you have to realize it's just absolutely not true. It's fantasy. It's made up. You got to tell the kid, this is just made up. There's no real mermaids. It's not real. It's a fun story. But it really reveals how far man has fallen when he leaves the true and living God. When you look at today, this whole gender dysphoria. Adults are teaching kids. You may be biologically a boy, but you're really a girl. You're going to be a girl. You see, that's just as insane as saying there's a merman or a mermaid. You see, when you leave the true and living God, your brain just becomes warped. And really, it just becomes something that has no sense of reality. So here, I think symbolically here, the head came off. The head, that's the ability to think and reason. These false gods don't have any ability to think and reason. Here, the hands come off. The hands, they have no power to act. They can't do that. It's just a picture of how unreal their gods are in the first place. The Bible says in Proverbs 27:22, this is in the Amplified Version. I've been kind of reading some of the versions that kind of expand on this, and I think they're interesting. Even though you pound a hardened, arrogant fool who rejects wisdom in a mortar with a pestle and grain, yet his foolishness will not leave him. You see, when you leave God, you just get more foolish, not less, more. Even when God is disciplining and judging and revealing what the truth is, because that's what we're going to see here with the Philistines. You see, the symbolism is striking of how a person stands against God, because that's what the Philistines are doing, the Ashdodites are doing, and they replace him with a god of their own making. You see, I know I've done that before I came to the Lord. My God was surfing. And all the body, all the, you know, things that go with that, that just your God and all the things that go with that, the sinfulness and that kind of thing. That's what we see here. You know, you've replaced the true and living God. You've made a God of your own making and in your own image. And of course, it's less than you because it's just a thing. You're really in charge because you're the God. Well, what does God do with that? What does God do with you? Well, he breaks you down.
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1: Friends, as I told you when we started, what we're going to say is diametrically opposed to everything evolution has been telling us. And it is destroying our culture. It is not a minor point. You tell me why the newspapers and news magazines have been filled with evolutionary thought in the last few months. They are on a crusade, people. It is an absolute controlled crusade and conspiracy. In my opinion, there is an attempt by government and media and education to prove to the American people that evolution is fact and that all that there is their political and social agenda is rooted in the facts. Well, they are not the facts.

0: This is Hope for Today. You know, if you listen to the news long enough, you might come away believing that evolution is no longer a theory to be debated, but a fact that you must accept. From classrooms to campaign stages, many of today's leaders speak as though the question of our origins has already been settled. But what if the most important voice, the most important voice in the conversation, is the one that's often ignored? What if the answer to where we came from isn't found in human speculation, but in divine revelation? Genesis does not begin with an argument. It begins with an announcement. In the beginning, God. Today, David Hawking takes us back to the very first chapter of the Bible to continue examining what God says about the origin of life, light, land, seas, creatures, and mankind. 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Well, now here's David with today's study. We're looking again at the days of creation found in Genesis chapter 1, verses 3 through 31. Let's get to it.
1: Seventh and finally about the days of creation, they determine the special worth of humanity. We're talking about the special worth of all mankind. In Genesis 1, beginning at verse 26, we have that determined for us by God. For it says that on the sixth day, God said, "Let us make man in our image after our likeness, and let them have dominion over the fish of the sea, and over the fowl of the air, and over the cattle, and over all the earth, and over every creeping thing that creepeth upon the earth." So God created man in his own image. In the image of God created he him. Male and female created he them. And God blessed them, and God said unto them, "Be fruitful, and multiply, and replenish the earth, and subdue it, and have dominion over the fish of the sea, and over the fowl of the air, and over every living thing that moveth upon the earth." And God said, "Behold, I've given you every herb-bearing seed which is upon the face of all the earth, and every tree in which is the fruit of a tree yielding seed. To you it shall be for meat. And to every beast of the earth, and every fowl of the air, and everything that creepeth upon the earth wherein there is life, I have given every green herb for meat." And it was so. And God saw everything that he had made. Behold, it was very good. And the evening and the morning were the sixth day. Now, how do the days of creation determine the special worth of all humanity? And I want to give you at least four ways in which they do that. Number one, they do that in terms of personality. In terms of personality, man is greater than all that God created. Because of the simple statement in Genesis 1:26, "Let us make man in our image after our likeness." This was not said of the animal world. This was not said of plant life. Only man. Now, the point of "let us make man in our image" to me is very interesting when you come to Genesis 5, which we ask you to turn to. Verse 1. This is the book of the generations of Adam. So this is the first listing of a genealogy. Now notice what it says. In the day that God created man, in the likeness of God made he him. Male and female created he them, and blessed them, and called their name Adam in the day when they were created. Now keep reading. And Adam lived 130 years and begat a son in his own what? Likeness, after his what? Image, and called his name Seth. Now, folks, you're going to have to hang in there for a moment with me, but I believe that when we come out at the end, you will be thoroughly blessed. We are not talking body here, even though it might appear that we are. After all, when you beget a son, is not the fact that they are a physical body like you, with hands and feet and features, sometimes that even look like you. Some spouses pray that the elements of their spouse's appearance will not come upon the face of their child. But regardless of that, we do know that the children that are born, that come out of the womb, they apparently are like us in small form, with hands and feet and face and ears and nose and so forth. And if you're like most of us, your first child, you check and make sure all the parts are there. By the time you have your third child, you just say, let's go home. why check? When you look at this passage, you say, well, maybe that's all it means. And that's why Mormons and others describe God in a physical way. It's very important to understand this argument. Now, does it mean when it says he made us in his own image and after his likeness a physical body? If it does, then we've got to have God with a physical body. Yet, in fact, the Bible tells us that God never manifested himself in human flesh until the second person of the triune God, the Son, came into this world. Until Jesus was born as a baby in Bethlehem, God was not human flesh. He never became flesh until that moment. Now the Bible says in John 4:24, God is spirit. They who worship him must worship him in spirit and in truth. When it says after his image, after his likeness, it is not referring to corporeal or bodily substance. It is referring to what is the invisible, immaterial part of man. We call it a soul or a spirit. What is made in the image of God is what we are inside, what we describe as being personality. That's why, folks, that these days of creation determine the special worth of humanity. If we are nothing more than a physical organism, then the evolutionists are right. But we are much more than that because we're made in the image of God and after his likeness. And that means that what determines the worth of every child we have is not that it's a physical organism growing in the body. I get so tired of the pro-abortionist, pro-choice people in this country acting like it's a thing, acting like it's an it, or it's an unwanted pregnancy. It's a termination of a fetus. No, it is a real person conceived with a soul spirit that is in the image of God and after his likeness. Some people say, well, maybe God only brings that to the person at the point of birth. No, according to the Bible here in Genesis 5, it says in verse 3 that he begot a son in his own likeness after his own image. So that was continued to pass on even at the point of that son being begotten or being conceived. David even said in Psalm 51:5, in sin did my mother conceive me. Now there's absolutely not one piece of evidence in the Bible that we're talking an illegitimate birth here. No way. The only possible meaning is that we have the presence of sin at the moment of conception. Now friends, the Bible is also clear that the body is not evil. It can be used as an instrument of evil. My hand is not sinful. This was false doctrine in church history. It is not what the Bible teaches. The Bible teaches that I need to yield the members of my body to God so they'll be instruments of righteousness and not instruments of sin. But my hand is not sinful. But when I punch you in the nose, it might become a sinful act. Even though I might describe it as something righteous. So it is very important, isn't it, that we understand what we're talking about here. Sin is in the realm of the soul. My mind has been corrupted by sin. My emotions and my will is totally enslaved by sin and depravity. Never my body. My body is an instrument that the soul uses. My hand will not go up in the air unless I want it to. And we need to understand that. People say, well, somebody could grab it and pull it up. Yeah, I know. But I'm talking about the initiative of our own life. We are controlling our bodies. And it's very important to understand what we're saying because it deals with the sanctity of life and the worth of all humanity. We are made in his own image. Now let's break this down a little further, going back to chapter 1, verse 26. The issue of personality determining the special worth of humanity. We're told that we are made in his image. The Hebrew tselem is in the Bible 40 times. By the way, interestingly, 17 of those 40 times are in two chapters in Daniel dealing with the image of gold that Nebuchadnezzar built to his own glory. The vision that he had, that is in his mind, what he had and wanted constructed according to what he had seen. A fabulous usage of the word image. Jesus Christ is called the image of God in 2 Corinthians 4:4. He's called the express image, the Greek word character, said right into English, character, the express image of his person in Hebrews 1:3. He's called the image, listen carefully, the image of the invisible God in Colossians 1:15. So if image is material, corporeal substance, then we got a problem. Colossians 1:15, Jesus is the image of the invisible God. Man is called the image and glory of God in 1 Corinthians 11, verse 7. Now, when we come to the word likeness, which is in the Hebrew, demuth, it appears 25 times, over half of which are in the book of Ezekiel. This whole idea of image and likeness is dealing with the

abilities or handicaps or whatever, what gives them the sanctity, the dignity of life is that they were made in the image and likeness of God. It's creation that determines it. So don't you understand what our generation is now doing? Abortion, euthanasia, all the shooting of people and all of this, as human life becomes cheap, is the result of teaching evolution, which eliminates the doctrine of us being created in the image and likeness of God, and instead teaches that we are simply a higher development of animal life. It is not a minor point. We are made in the image and likeness of God. This is a very serious matter. Now, I believe there are three issues that are affected by this issue of personality and the dignity and worth of man. Turn to Genesis chapter 9 and let me show you this. Three issues. Number one is what we call the sanctity of life, the sacredness of life. It is affected by this issue that we are created in the image of God and after his likeness. Genesis chapter 9, verse 6. Whoso sheddeth man's blood, by man shall his blood be shed. Why? For in the image of God made he man. You understand? The fundamental issue dealing with capital punishment is rooted in creation and the dignity and worth of every human being. If anyone deliberately, by wicked and evil motive, premeditated, sheds the blood of another person, no matter whether that child is in the womb or just out of the womb or old and ready to die, no matter who it is, if anyone deliberately sheds that person's blood, they kill them, then they deserve to die because in the image of God, he made man. You know what saddens me is the Hippocratic Oath, which our medical profession is supposedly committed to, in fact states this principle. And look how far we have come. How any doctor or nurse can ever participate in the abortion of a baby in the womb is beyond me. All I can say is they have to be committed evolutionists or totally ignorant of what is the truth about the image of God and the likeness of God. And to do that is the ultimate crime. It is murder and it's killing babies and it's wrong. It's flat out wrong. It doesn't matter who it is who says any differently. The American public is being lulled to sleep and we are getting the same message they got in Germany long ago. We better watch it, folks. And the church supported it. And still today, by surveys we've taken, thousands of Christians are unsure of this argument and are promoting a pro-choice position and advocating abortion. I don't understand it. Based upon the teaching of the Bible, all I can argue is the illiteracy of all of us, biblical illiteracy, has got to be the reason. We have not been teaching as we should. The Bible's very clear. You shed anybody's blood, according to the Bible, by man shall your blood be shed. Capital punishment is rooted in the argument, for in the image of God made he man. Now go to James chapter 3 and let me give you a second issue. And this gets a little more touchy, a little more convicting, as if we could be more convicting than what we just said. The sanctity of life, the sacredness of life is affected by this issue that determines the special worth of all humanity. Now when we come to James chapter 3, we have another issue that's affected by the fact that man has been created in the image of God and after his likeness. And this gets a little sensitive. So I'll soften it a bit and say that the statements we make to others and about others is affected by this issue of being created in the image of God and after his likeness. I want you all to be very, very serious in your thoughts. What have you said about other people or even to them? Maybe even in jesting. James chapter 3, we lack Bible teaching on this subject, in my opinion. Verse 8, the tongue can no man tame. It is an unruly evil full of deadly poison. Anybody want to say with me, guilty? Therewith bless we God, even the Father. We don't want to take any chances with him lest we wind up in hell. Therewith bless we God, even the Father, and therewith curse we men who are made after the what? The similitude or likeness of God. There it is again.

The issue of how we are created is brought up as he deals with what our tongue does, blessing God, yet cursing man. Out of the same mouth proceed blessing and cursing. My brethren, these things ought not so to be. Doth the fountain send forth at the same place sweet water and bitter? Can the fig tree, my brethren, bear olive berries, either a vine figs? So can no fountain yield both salt water and fresh. Who is a wise man and endued with knowledge among you? Let him show out of a good life, conduct, his works with meekness of wisdom. But if you have bitter envying and strife in your hearts, glory not and lie not against the truth. This wisdom descendeth not from above, but is earthly, sensual, devilish, demonical. For where envying and strife are, there is confusion and every evil work. But the wisdom that's from above is first pure, then peaceable, gentle, and easy to be entreated, full of mercy and good fruits, without partiality and without hypocrisy. And the fruit of righteousness is sown in peace by them that make peace. And he actually continues the argument on into James 4. The point is, we bless God, we praise God, we come here to worship the Lord, then we can go right out here and speak disparagingly of someone who was created in the image of God. Oh, it sometimes comes under the category of harmless gossip, but it is not harmless. As James would say, my brethren, these things ought not so to be. Even among Christians, we can have a game of kind of ripping into each other, tearing each other down, making critical remarks, maybe to intimidate or get the advantage. My brethren, these things ought not so to be. Our words should be encouraging, and they should be building up. You say, well, what if somebody has done something against me? We overcome evil with good. I'm guilty, and I'm sure you would say the same. It is so easy to play the game. And it is rooted in carnality and depravity. It is not rooted in an understanding of creation. People have been made in the image of God and after his likeness. We have no right whatsoever to tear them down. Our legal courts call it defamation of character. God calls it sin. We have no right to do that. You say, well, they don't deserve. Listen, none of us deserve anything but hell. Can you imagine if for one moment God would release a little bit of his grace and forgiveness and let us all act towards each other without grace and kindness and the work of the Holy Spirit? Why, we'd have a mass riot here in no time. It's interesting that when one person says one bad thing about someone else, there is always the immediate tendency for that person who's been offended to return the favor and to say something else negative. It's like a game. It never ends. Until somebody realizes we are violating the God who made us. We have no right to tear anybody down. None whatsoever.

0: That's David Hawking continuing our look at the days of creation from Genesis chapter 1, verses 3 through 31. And of course, that's part of our ongoing series, In the Beginning. David's coming back in just a few moments to close out our time in God's Word. Stay tuned for that. First, though, Matt's here. And Matt, we're going to tell folks about a special resource that complements our current study through the book of Genesis. Let's share details.
1: Our resource book, The Beginning. It's 150-plus powerhouse pages of teaching through Genesis 1 through 11. You know, Jim, I appreciate the five assumptions my dad lists in his introduction.
0: Yeah.
1: Number one, the Bible is the inerrant word of God.
0: That means no mistakes. God's word is always faithful, isn't it?
1: Always.
0: Yeah.
1: And number two, the Bible gives correct information about the origin of all things.
0: The creation of earth, mankind, our universe.
1: Yeah, the Bible, though scientifically accurate in its statements, is not a textbook on science.
0: Yeah, it's written from the viewpoint of common people living on planet Earth.
1: Under the inspiration of the Holy Spirit.
0: Exactly.
1: And then number four, God created the heavens, earth, and all living things. And the purpose of God's creation is to reveal the character and power of God.
0: Again, this is David's book, The Beginning, From Creation to the Flood. It's quite popular with our listening family, Matt, and it's a study with vital and encouraging insights into God's power, His faithfulness, righteousness, and love through the earliest days of history.
1: But also insights to govern and direct our lives today.
0: Exactly. And Matt, with the proliferation of confusion today, and we see so much of that around us, don't we?
1: Big time.
0: It is so vital that we understand the whole counsel of Scripture and anchor ourselves in its power.
1: Starting with the essential first nine chapters.
0: Exactly.
1: And the matter of origins, as we see dramatically and miraculously unveiled in Genesis, is vitally important for our sense of purpose, worth, and meaning in life.
0: Amen to that, Matt. Well, The Beginning, From Creation to the Flood by David Hawking is just $15. 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
1: And please pray for Hope for Today.
0: Amen to that.
1: Amen.
0: 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Now here's David, the final word.
2: All confrontation, all rebuking, all of that which is exhorted in the word among believers is all for the purpose to build up and encourage and to help our brothers and sisters, not to get back at them or to get even or to tear them down because of the way they have treated us. We have no right to do any of that because we have been made in the image of God and after His likeness. And we all need to be ashamed of ourselves by the way we talk and the remarks we make about other people. You hear it all the time. People say things like, well, if you only knew what he's like, you knew what, hey, I knew that guy way back. And all of a sudden, we tear people down who have been made in the image of God and after His likeness. I'm glad that the Lord isn't finished with any of us, aren't you? Hey, God can take the miserable mess of our life and make it into something beautiful anytime He wants to. Don't ever forget, they were made in the image of God and after His likeness. And through the grace of our Lord, that image can be renewed. And I feel great embarrassment and shame and guilt when I read this passage. And it's kind of passage that if you're like me, you're sitting in the audience and saying, will he move on? Go to the next point. I don't want to hear any more about this. What's the matter with him? And all of a sudden, you're guilty of doing it towards me. It's interesting, isn't it? May God deliver us.
0: Thank you, David. And join us next time as David continues our series In the Beginning. We'll return to Genesis chapter 1, verses 3 through 31 for another look at the days of creation. That's next time on Hope for Today.

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1: Jesus's life given for us was God's plan before the foundation of the world. The Bible says that. He was sacrificed for us before the foundation of the world. In the mind of God, God redeemed us. He knew we needed redemption and He gave it to us through His Son.
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1: We are in Matthew 26. We're looking at verses 1 to 5. This is our kickoff, the last three chapters, the greatest moment in human history when Jesus gives His life for our sins. It's such a big, big deal. And what a blessing it is to be able to study this and to look at this in depth. I'm really looking forward to this. Here we are just 2 days before the cross, and really a day and a half, because it happens fast. He dies before Passover begins. He's in the tomb at the kickoff of the Passover meal. And here the title of the message is the Passover plan. And that's right, this was not an accident. Jesus's life given for us was God's plan before the foundation of the world. The Bible says that. He was sacrificed for us before the foundation of the world. In the mind of God, God redeemed us. He knew we needed redemption and He gave it to us through His Son. And it's so pre-planned, it's incredible. What I think is amazing about this section of Scripture is because it is so pre-planned and so prophesied, every single detail of the events covered here in the next three chapters are so detailed for us, even in the Old Testament, that you can't help but see how much God knows about you. That your life is so laid out before Him. There's not a moment that catches Him by surprise. Your life is His. And when you just surrender your life to Him, there is such peace. There is such encouragement. And, well, let's go back to the word peace and say that God's peace rests upon those who trust in Him, whose minds are stayed on Him. And it's incredible to know that God's mapped out your life so well, and that you are secure in Him. You are so secure in Him. And so Matthew 26, 1 to 5, the Passover plan. Jesus must die for the world. And God so loved the world, He gave His only begotten Son. So Matthew 26, verses 1 to 5, it says, "Now it came to pass, when Jesus had finished all these sayings, that He said to His disciples, 'You know that after 2 days is the Passover, and the Son of Man will be delivered up to be crucified.' Then the chief priests, the scribes, and the elders of the people assembled at the palace of the high priest, who was called Caiaphas, and plotted to take Jesus by trickery and kill Him. But they said, 'Not during the feast, lest there be an uproar among the people.'" All right, you may have a seat. It's amazing how much can be in just a few verses. Well, when you're dealing with the Bible and you're dealing with Bible prophecy, there is a lot there. And we're going to zero in as we set the scene for Jesus' death, that it was not an accident. It was a decision made in the mind of God before time began. That's the truth. It was a decision made in the mind of God before time began that His Son would be offered as a sacrifice for humanity. And we can see this in Bible prophecy. God puts His signature in the Old Testament by prophesying the life of Christ, His acts as a itinerant teacher there in Israel, all the miracles that He did, everything leading up to His sacrifice for humanity as the Lamb of God to take away the sins of the world. So with that, let's just jump right in and look at verse 1 of this new section as we head into a new section, and that is the crucifixion of Jesus. We're going to see everything leading up to it. It's all with intention and purpose. He's only got a day and a half left. He's finished that long day that we took 10 months to study. And He taught a lot, had a lot to say, and there was so much there. As we jump in, let's read verse 1. It says, "Now it came to pass, when Jesus had finished all these sayings that he said to his disciples. So here we have a transition, and Matthew is giving us Jesus as the king, and the king is going to lay down his life. And it amazes me that God chose Matthew. If you're thinking about who Matthew wrote to, he wrote to the Jewish people. And if you were going to write to the Jewish people, who would you choose to communicate the gospel message? And you might think, well, maybe the Apostle Paul's a good candidate because he was a Pharisee, perhaps even on the Sanhedrin, a religious leader. What about Joseph of Arimathea or Nicodemus, who came to Jesus by night? Wouldn't they be good candidates to communicate that Jesus is Messiah? And yet God chose the foolish things and the weak things of this world. He chose a tax collector, the last person you would think would be good to communicate the gospel to the Jewish people. Because in the Jewish mind, the worst person on earth is a tax collector. But doesn't that qualify him best for declaring the gospel of grace? He's declaring the gospel of grace, not of works. And that just really drives it home. It's by grace that you've been saved through faith, and that not of yourselves. It is a gift of God, not of works, lest anyone should boast. And so Matthew is communicating this incredible story, this incredible account, eyewitness account of Jesus's life, death, and resurrection. And so as it came to pass, when Jesus had finished all these sayings, what's that referring to? Well, the Olivet Discourse. He had just finished teaching it. How about all the messages he gave all day long? He taught the people in parables. Then the Pharisees and the Sadducees questioned him and brought accusation against them. The Herodians were involved as well. There was this gang up trying to prove that he is not God's son. There was this intentional attack to get him to be disqualified amongst the people so they could get rid of him. But he stood his ground and he answered so wisely, they said that they were amazed. They were left dumbfounded. And no one asked him any questions anymore from that point forward. They were like, okay, we can't get him in our questions. And so now transitioning from there, Jesus has finished these sayings. He says to his disciples, you know that after 2 days is the Passover. Now here in Matthew is the first mention of the Passover. Isn't that surprising? I mean, because we talk about it so much, and I think, you know, every Easter we address Passover, and especially on Good Friday, as Jesus was sacrificed for the sins of the world, for all of humanity, on Passover, the preparation day. And so we talk a lot about it, but I think it's really important that we pause here and that we look at Passover, because Passover is a historic event that took place in the birth of the nation of Israel. But what God did was he painted a picture for the nation of Israel of his son's salvation work that he would do. And he's showing that we need atonement. We need to be covered by the blood of a sacrifice so that our sins aren't imputed to us, but actually transferred to that mediator whose life was taken for us. And it's pictured in Passover. The Passover account is a historic event. It happened thousands of years before Jesus came. And Jesus fulfills it completely. It's recorded for us in the Torah in Exodus 12, 1 and through 27. And what's happening is that Moses has come to Egypt, to Pharaoh, who's not being Pharaoh at all. Get it?
4: Yeah.
1: Okay. He's not very Pharaoh. He's enslaved the people. The people have been enslaved for 400 years. That's a long time. I mean, that's all your people have known for 400 years. When Moses shows up and says to Pharaoh, thus saith the Lord, let my people go that they may serve me. Yeah, you might be skeptical like Pharaoh. You might say, who is this God? I just inherited the throne. I have all these slaves and you want me to let them all go? We've had them for 400 years. They're our property. Oh no, their God wants them to come and serve him. Who's their God? And where's he been for 400 years? Think about that. That would be a tough one to swallow, wouldn't it? Well, God's very persuasive. He began hitting Pharaoh and the Egyptians with plagues. And each plague was more and more convincing. Pharaoh teeter-tottered on doing this, not doing this. But God said from the beginning it would come to a sacrifice. Pharaoh will not obey me until I take his son. When I take his son, he will let you go. It's pretty powerful. So in Exodus 12, we're coming to that point where the Lord is going to send his angel to kill all the firstborn of Egypt. And I mean, you think about that. That will affect every single household. It will devastate every single household. They will have a death in it. But for the children of Israel to not suffer the same judgment, God is giving them a lamb to sacrifice. And here's what it says in Exodus 12:3. Speak to all the congregation of Israel, saying, on the 10th of this month, every man shall take for himself a lamb according to the house of his father, a lamb for a household. Your lamb shall be without blemish, a male of the first year. You may take it from the sheep or from the goats. And so they were to choose a lamb on the 10th day of Nisan, which is interesting. That was the day Jesus rode into Jerusalem on a donkey. That was the day he was presented as the King of Israel and the chosen lamb. And so for the next few days, the people are watching their lamb, because the lamb was supposed to be in the house. Well, whose lamb is Jesus? He's the Lord's lamb. He's in the temple daily teaching. He would sleep at the Mount of Olives in the Garden of Gethsemane, which means olive press or crushing. And he would then go into Jerusalem up on the Temple Mount, and he would teach all day long every day. He's the chosen lamb on the 10th day of Nisan, just like these lambs. Now, the lamb was to be without spot and without blemish. And that means no birth defects, no coloration in the fur. They were just to be absolutely clean and white. There is a spotless lamb. This one, you get to live. And this one too. But these two are going to be the sacrificial lambs for the Passover and take care of the sin of the people, so that the angel of death, the angel of the Lord, might pass over the house and not kill the firstborn. And what a picture that is of our own lives and our deserving judgment that's to come upon us. But we have a Passover lamb who has covered our sin for us. So it says, now you shall keep it until the 14th day of the same month. Then the whole assembly of the congregation of Israel shall kill it at twilight. And so there's a bloodbath that happens. In fact, Josephus is a historian who writes about the time of Christ, just after Christ. He's a contemporary. In fact, he even writes about Jesus' ministry a little bit. He makes some comments about it. But he's a Roman historian, Jewish, who focuses in on the Jewish people. And one of the things he says is that at that time, that an average Passover would have 256,500 lambs sacrificed in a three-hour period. I want you to think about that. That's just, if you've ever seen a Samaritan sacrifice, they sacrifice today in Israel, in Samaria, about 40 lambs. And it's crazy how much blood that is. I can't imagine 256,500 lambs being sacrificed. He says that the blood would actually flow like a river down from the temple, down into the Kidron Valley, and cause the brook Kidron to turn red with blood. It was a horrific butcher scene. And this was a commemoration of what God did for Israel in bringing them out of Egypt and freeing them from their slavery. Jesus had said that he who sins is a slave to sin, and that we need to be set free from our slavery to sin and death. And that is through the blood of Jesus, the Passover lamb. And so this absolutely ties in that at the sacrifice of these lambs there on the Temple Mount, Jesus would be sacrificed. Now, another fascinating thing is that number of lambs tells us how many people were in Jerusalem at that time. Because there was a mandatory that one lamb provided for a minimum of 10 people. And so if you didn't have 10 people in your household, you and your neighbor would share a lamb. But the fact is they had 256,500 just add a zero. You're at over 2.5 million people in the city. And that's a conservative estimate because you could have up to 20 people per lamb. So it was between 10 and 20. So if you want to pick 15, you're still over 3 million. So that is a massive amount of people that would enter into a city and the surrounding of that city at a usual population of about 10,000. 10,000 people would overflow to about 3 million people for 1 week as Passover and the Feast of Unleavened Bread was kept. And this is the moment and time Jesus is serving. He's teaching in the temple when there's that many people from around the Roman Empire who have gathered to keep Passover. It's God's intention. He wanted to gather people that were from all over so that they could spread the gospel all over. Because not only will he die on the first day, but on the third day of the Feast of Unleavened Bread, called the Feast of First Fruits, he will rise again. On the Feast of First Fruits. This is incredible. The parallels that are here. They shall take some of the blood and put it on the two doorposts and on the lintel of the houses where they eat it. And so it was to cover the door. So the angel of death would not come in, but would pass over the house, or the angel of the Lord. And so here is the idea, and I think this is another amazing picture, because if you look at this, the father was to take the lamb, and he was to kill it at the doorway, at the threshold of the door of the house. And so the blood would be spilt there, and then they would put the blood into a basin. Fill it into a basin, and then with hyssop, which is a plant that would work good as a paintbrush. But they were to dip that into the blood, and they were to wipe it on the door posts of the house and on the top. And it's amazing how that just paints a cross. Where was Jesus pierced? But at his head with the crown of thorns, his hands and his feet at the bottom. Where the lamb was sacrificed. And you have just a picture of the cross before the cross was ever invented by the Syrians way later in history. God was already, no pun intended or pun intended, he was already painting a picture of the cross there on the Passover. Then they shall eat the flesh on that night, roasted in fire, with unleavened bread and with bitter herbs, they shall eat it. So this would be on the 15th day of Nisan. So the sacrifice was made on the 14th. The sacrifice was eaten on the 15th at the beginning of the day, which is 6 p.m. in the evening is when the Jewish day begins. At the end of the day, the sacrifice would be made and prepared. And then at the beginning of the new day, they would eat the sacrifice. And it had to be eaten before midnight. And whatever was left over was to be burned up and consumed. Nothing was to be left for the morning. It wasn't like you had leftovers the next day for Passover. It was all to be burned up. Why? Because the lamb was to have completed the work before the end of the next day. Jesus was in the tomb before 6 p.m. He was all in. It was all over. And sin had been atoned for. And that's the point there. God had planned out before the foundation of the world every detail of the events in the next three chapters we're studying, even with free agents involved. And that just is amazing that you have choice. It was up to Caiaphas if he wanted to turn Jesus over or not. It was up to Pilate whether he be crucified or not. It was up to Judas whether he betray Jesus or not. Every single one of them made their own decision, and every single one of them fulfilled prophecy in doing what they decided to do. Now, if that doesn't show how powerful God is, I don't know what does. Because even with free agency, he is still in control. He can still call it. He can still lay it out and perform exactly what his intention is in the sacrifice of his son for sin. Every detail. Incredible. Isaiah 53 prophesies concerning the Messiah. In verse 7, he was oppressed and he was afflicted. Yet he opened not his mouth. He was led as a lamb to the slaughter, and as a sheep before its shearers is silent, so he opened not his mouth. That Passover lamb was prophesied in Isaiah 53, that Jesus would be the lamb to bear the sin of the world. 1 Corinthians 5, Paul confirms this in verse 7, saying, therefore purge out the old leaven. Leaven represents sin. Just like a little bit of leaven put into a lump of dough will putrefy, it will rot that whole ball of dough, make it nice and fluffy. We call it long fermented sourdough. It's delicious. We love it. But it's a picture of sin. So unleavened bread, which is a cracker. See, we like sin. It's terrible. But it's a picture of purity. And so they were to take out the leaven from their house and have no leaven in it for 7 days. And it was a picture of the purity that would come through the sacrifice. That when the lamb was offered, then sin was atoned for, and in the atonement of sin, sinners are set free. And the consequence, the wages of sin, is broken. Because the wages of sin is death, but the gift of God is eternal life through Christ Jesus our Lord. And so, he says, purge out the old leaven, those sins that you were so entrapped in your youth. Oh, purge them out, that you may be a new lump, since you truly are unleavened. For indeed Christ, our Passover, was sacrificed for us. Isn't that just so true? Jesus, our sacrifice, was given for us that we might have deliverance from our own sin. 1 Peter 1:18 backs up this very same thought, knowing that you were not redeemed with corruptible things like silver or gold from your aimless conduct received by the tradition from your fathers. You see, in religion, or I should say in dead religion, religion outside of Christ, it's aimless. It doesn't have an answer for you. Because if you offend at one point of the law, you're guilty of the whole law. And you don't get to choose what the law is. Sharia law is not the law of God. Neither is the Constitution of the United States. You can't just legalize marijuana and call it good. We don't want to be drunk with wine, with dissipation, but be filled with the Holy Spirit. You see, our law, the law comes from God. And you have to listen to God's law. And we have all offended in God's law. All of us. All we like sheep have gone astray. Each one of us to our own way. But the Lord has laid upon himself our sin, the iniquity of us all. He has paid the price for us. Therefore, we were not bought with corruptible things like silver and gold. These things cannot save you. Your good works cannot save you. Your religion, your religious practices cannot save you. Though religion is good, it's good to have religious practices, to read your Bible, to pray, to come to church, to be fed and built up in the body of Christ and in the faith. That's all good stuff, but none of that saves you. What saves you is that simple faith in Christ, that abiding trust in his sacrifice. That's where salvation is.
3: 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I'm Amy, Joshua's wife, and it is our prayer that through God's Word, you would grow in the grace and the knowledge of our Lord and Savior, Jesus Christ, abounding in every good work and being conformed into the image of his love. 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
1: 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Since 1979, Mormonism Research Ministry has been dedicated to equipping the body of Christ with answers regarding the Christian faith in a manner that expresses gentleness and respect. 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
2: Welcome to this edition of Viewpoint on Mormonism. I'm your host, Bill McKeever, founder and director of Mormonism Research Ministry, and with me today is Bradley Campbell, my colleague at MRM. We continue looking at Romans chapter 4. If you're just joining us for this series, we have been talking about the book of Romans, and the reason why we feel it's important is because there are a lot of things that the Apostle Paul has written in this letter to the Christians in Rome that I think can be used in trying to explain some of the things that we believe regarding salvation to our LDS acquaintances. You may be surprised to know that a lot of Latter-day Saints are not very familiar with the book of Romans. We've both experienced, Bradley and I, talking to Latter-day Saints who seem to be totally unaware of some of the things that the Apostle Paul said in this incredible letter. And so today we are actually beginning with verse 18, but before we do that, we want to go back to verse 16. We were talking about this last week, but we want to focus on something that's I think we didn't address enough last week. And this is in verse 16 where Paul writes, "That is why it depends on faith, in order that the promise may rest on grace and be guaranteed to all his offspring, not only to the adherent of the law, but also to the one who shares the faith of Abraham, who is the father of us all."
3: Now, Paul has been talking about Abraham primarily, also a little bit of David in Romans 4, to establish the principle of justification by faith alone. And he's talked about how Abraham was justified apart from his works. Now, Abraham is a prime example of someone whose works and even whose participation in ordinances was not the basis of his relationship with God, of his justification and his receiving of the promises that God has offered to him. Circumcision didn't even exist until Genesis 17 as an ordinance, and yet Abraham believed God, and that belief was credited to him as righteousness chapters before Genesis 17. And that's a big point of what Paul is drawing out here in Romans 4. So when he's talking about in verse 16, that is why it depends on faith, that it is specifically the promises that were offered to Abraham. And most specifically in verse 13, he identified that the promise to Abraham and his offspring was that he would be heir of the world. This idea that all nations would be blessed through him, that he would be the father of a multitude of nations, he would be exceedingly fruitful, kings would come from him, and things like this, especially in the context of early Genesis. Adam and Eve were kicked out of the Garden of Eden, and now Abraham is being promised a promised land, to be brought back into a land. You see this kind of theme of restoration back to Eden. That's the hope here. So in verse 16, Paul is saying, that is why the promise, this becoming heirs of the world, these promises offered to Abraham depend on faith, so that the promise may rest on grace and be guaranteed to all his offspring. And the thing we didn't really talk about last week was this language of guaranteed. Paul here wraps the idea of this promise being guaranteed to the promise resting on grace. The only way this promise could be guaranteed is if this promise rested on grace. And that is a tremendously important idea when we think about interacting with members of the Church of Jesus Christ of Latter-day Saints. Because you could ask, in an LDS scheme of grace and salvation and working to be worthy to qualify for exaltation, where grace is divine assistance, is anything really guaranteed in Mormonism? I would argue no, not truly guaranteed. There's a potential for things, but there is no certain guarantee. But when we read, not just here in Romans 4, but throughout the New Testament, the language of guarantees, that our salvation is guaranteed, it's given to us by grace, I think that that's something more certain than a mere potential. potential, which is the best that Mormonism has to offer in terms of offering us eternal life.
2: But isn't that the problem with moralism? If it's all depending on your personal faithfulness, your personal performance, as long as you think there's any amount of your salvation that is determined by you, that assurance tends to go right out the window. And I think the point that we're trying to get across here is, if Christ paid it all, if Jesus was enough, if there's nothing we can add to what Jesus did on our behalf, that would seem to be the only way that we can have assurance. And this word guarantee has any meaning whatsoever. We can rest in the fact that what Jesus did for us is actually going to come through for us. If you have to do anything, then that seems to be made null and void, which is interesting because Paul actually uses a phrase like that in this section. When you talk to a lot of Latter-day Saints and you ask them if they have an assurance that they're going to receive celestial exaltation in the next life, many of them are very doubtful about that because they know in their heart of hearts, and they would know better than anybody else, they may not have checked off a lot of boxes. And if you're going to throw in the mix the sin of omission, what about the things that they haven't done that they're supposed to? You can see why there could be a lot of doubt.
3: You brought it out just in your language, but verse 14, Paul says, "For if it is the adherents of the law who are to be the heirs, faith is null and the promise is void, for the law brings wrath." And so I think you're exactly right. Latter-day Saints, if they're honest with themselves, I think recognize their inability to live up to law, celestial law, which is an even higher, greater, more strict law than Mosaic law. And Paul is talking here about how the Mosaic law, the moral law of Moses, brings wrath because no one can keep it. Ray Comfort, if you've ever watched his videos on YouTube, he's a very well-known evangelist, and he really likes going through the Ten Commandments with people on the street to great effect. You can watch these videos where he says, in his accent, I'm not going to try and replicate it, I'm not good with that kind of accent. Anyways, he'll sit on the street and he'll say, "Have you ever told a lie? Well, you're a liar. Have you ever looked at a woman with lust in your heart? Well, Jesus says that makes you an adulterer. Have you ever hated a man? Well, that makes you a murderer. So you're a murdering, lying, adulterous thief," or whatever it is. And the point is, even if we just take Mosaic law, which again, in Mormonism, is a lesser law than celestial law is higher, greater, more difficult. Even if we just take Mosaic law, people know they fail. They know they do. And I would argue that to the degree a Latter-day Saint understands his or her own theology about salvation and eternal life is the degree that they'll lack assurance. If you talk with younger Latter-day Saints who are, in a lot of cases, shockingly ignorant of what their leaders have taught about forgiveness and repentance and what is necessary to qualify for exaltation, they don't really... they've not read a lot of what their leaders have said. They just kind of have this kumbaya, God will understand that I'm sincere and that's good enough. They tend to be the ones who are like, I think that I'll be in the celestial kingdom. But then again, they think everyone will be in the celestial kingdom. But Latter-day Saints who have done a little bit more work into this, they've looked at what their leaders have said. They understand the theology, the difference between salvation and exaltation. I think those are the ones who, if they're really honest, recognize, I don't know that I've lived a celestial life. I've had people on the street say very clearly, I don't think that I'll qualify for the celestial kingdom. So I think the terrestrial kingdom is most likely where I'll be. What a sad thing, because for eternity, life in the terrestrial kingdom will be an eternity apart from the glorious presence of Heavenly Father. That's what it is to be in a lower level of heaven, a lower degree of glory, the celestial and terrestrial kingdoms. You are not dwelling in the presence of Heavenly Father in His kingdom. So you're aiming for eternal separation from God because you know you're not worthy to qualify to be in His presence. Have I got good news for you? That good news is the gospel. That's what we as Christians have to offer to Latter-day Saints who understand their theology and struggle with assurance. Because, as Paul says, it depends on faith in order that the promise may rest on grace and be guaranteed to all his offspring. If you want that promise to be guaranteed to you, then you have to rely on it as though it's given by grace and not given by your performance or your adherence to celestial law.
2: Now, we've been referring every once in a while to a website called scriptures.byu.edu. And the people behind this website have gone through and they have noted how many times certain Bible verses were used in speeches that were given during General Conference. And we mentioned how the first portion of Romans 4 has virtually been ignored, but not verse 18. It reads, "In hope he believed against hope," speaking of Abraham, "that he should become the father of many nations, as he had been told, so shall your offspring be." This is what Jeffrey Holland said, and this is the reference that is given on this website. Jeffrey Holland said in a speech called A Perfect Brightness of Hope, he said, "In addition to having these global desires, many in this audience today have deeply personal hopes. Hope for a marriage to improve, or sometimes just hope for a marriage. Hope for an addiction to be conquered. Hope for a wayward child to come back. Hope for physical and emotional pain of 100 kinds to cease. Because the restoration reaffirm the foundational truth that God does work in this world, we can hope, we should hope, even when facing the most insurmountable odds. That is what the scripture meant when Abraham was able to hope against hope. What Jeffrey Holland is implying here by saying, because the restoration reaffirmed the foundational truth that God does work in this world, does he really believe that the majority of Christians out there are a bunch of deists who believe that God has nothing to do with us? I mean, that's offensive. There are people like that out there, but that is certainly not the majority of Christians who believe in what Christ can do for them. We certainly believe that we can have this hope, and it's just troubling that he has to make such a stereotypical comment that somehow, because we don't believe in this restored gospel, we don't believe that God has a concern for his people or what's going on in this world.
3: It's as though he's implying that only Latter-day Saints can share in this kind of hope that Abraham had. Abraham hoped against hope, and we'll talk about what that means probably tomorrow's show. You know, he's kind of saying, well, no one can really have that kind of hope unless you believe in the restoration, as though the restoration is the only understanding, because only the restoration provides the understanding that God can actually act in this world. That is just not true. We absolutely believe that God can act in this world. And actually, I would argue we have a better framework for understanding why God does and why sometimes God does not act in this world. Mormonism struggles to account for sufferings and things like that. It chalks everything up to agency, as though agency is the only thing that can account for suffering. But I think that Christians have a more substantial view of God working in this world, both in good things and bad, for his good purposes, because God is the Most High God.
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4: 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At CCCS, we are currently accepting applications for the 2026-27 school year. 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
2: The Department of Health and Human Services Office of Public Affairs recently made an encouraging statement about humans in the embryonic stage. In updated funding guidance, they recognized that embryos are human children and promoted adoption rather than destruction. The notice also prohibits grant recipients from destroying embryos and instead emphasizes serving the best interests of these children by helping to place them with loving families. This is a reminder of something that science has shown us for years. Human life begins at the moment of fertilization. There's no debate over whether or not these embryos are human, only whether they deserve equal protection like every other human. And we know every life matters.
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1: Welcome to another edition of Brad Huddleston's TechWise. 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
2: I sometimes get complaints about the cover of one of my books. The cover of Digital Cocaine depicts digital addiction by showing a teenaged boy snorting what appears to be cocaine through a straw from his iPhone. One comment I often receive is, "That's confronting." What I think they really mean is something akin to, "That's harsh and in your face. Please try to communicate your message in a kinder, gentler, and more positive fashion." I'm all for being positive. But then there's this pesky little thing called the truth. We don't mind being confronted with the truth when we're already aligned with it. We might even shout amen. However, when we're not in alignment and we're confronted with the truth, it has the potential to make us angry. It was Jesus who said, "And you shall know the truth, and the truth shall make you free." Brain scans of digital addicts are the same as a cocaine or heroin addict. That's the truth. If you're a digital addict, the sooner you accept this truth, the sooner you can be free. Jesus said in John chapter 8, verse 36, "So if the Son sets you free, you will be free indeed."
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4: Welcome to Breakpoint, a daily look at an ever-changing culture through the lens of unchanging truth. For the Colson Center, I'm John Stone Street. Should Christians love their country? That's always been a controversial question. But as America celebrates its 250th birthday, in the middle of intense political division and a decline in reported pride of country, a proper understanding of patriotism from a Christian worldview has never been more relevant. In his book, In Defense of Christian Patriotism, Dan Darling defined patriotism as, quote, "love of country as manifested in loyalty, service, and giving honor to one's country." Church Father St. Augustine gave Christians a good way to prioritize loves in his Ordo Amoris, or Order of Loves, which can be a good way to think about love of country. Here's St. Augustine, quote, "Living a just and holy life requires one to be capable of an objective and impartial evaluation of things. To love things, that is to say in the right order, so that you do not love what is not to be loved, or fail to love what is to be loved, or have a greater love for what should be loved less, or an equal love for things that should be loved less or more, or a lesser or greater love for things that should be loved equally." It may sound complicated, but it's really helpful. As Darling has pointed out, Christians often create this false binary between the love of country and the love of God. But that framework contrasts with both what Augustine and the Bible itself says. As Darling has pointed out, Christians often create a false binary between love of country and love of God. But that contradicts both Augustine and the Bible. The Apostle Peter wrote that we are to honor all men, love the brotherhood, fear God, honor the emperor. See, there's an order here. We're to fear God and honor the government, not the other way around. And we honor the government unless the powers that be direct us to disobey God. A helpful way to understand the proper ordered patriotism is to consider it like a virtuous mean, similar to Aristotle's virtues, which exist between two extremes. A virtuous patriotism also sits between two extremes. On one hand, as C.S. Lewis explained in The Four Loves, an excessive love of one's country leads to idolatry, as it becomes a demon when it becomes a god. On the other hand, the deficiency can lead to what Lewis called debunking, the mockery of love of country that tears down one's home and heritage all in the name of patriotism itself. Yet a biblical and virtuous love of country need not blindly see America as perfect or godlike. America is neither pure nor free from sin, but nor is it uniquely evil. As such, America is not unredeemable. Rather, it's grounded in noble, true principles. And that kind of patriotism is marked by gratitude and loyalty to America by recognizing it as a love that's properly ordered. So with the final word, at least today, on Christian patriotism, here's Chuck Colson.
5: The Christian position is beautifully balanced. On the one hand, we don't deify our country, we don't wrap the flag around the cross, for we know that our ultimate citizenship is in heaven, and that's where our ultimate allegiance is. But at the same time, the only place for expressing that allegiance is in concrete loyalties God has called us to here on earth, including loyalty to country. We can't love mankind in the abstract. We can only really love people in the particular, concrete relationships God has placed us in our family, church, community, and our nation. The Christian has the balanced understanding, and so celebrate the 4th of July this year by thanking God that while he has called you into his kingdom, that's our ultimate loyalty, he has allowed us to live in, and yes, love this land of liberty.
4: That was Chuck Colson. For the Colson Center, I'm John Stone Street with Breakpoint.
6: Aloha, this is Terry Boskra. It's been a long time since I've been doing these commentaries for about 38 years over several outlets. I will continue to do them as long as I can. Continuing with our series of the book, Those Who Made a Difference, some time ago, I asked 5 young boys in my home, have any of you ever heard of Malala? And to my surprise, 2 of the boys said, yes, I know Malala. She was born July 12, 1997, and her father ran a girls' school in Pakistan, and she feels passionate about the fact that Pakistani girls are not permitted an education. And Malala gave a speech about the importance that girls should be educated. After that, she was invited to the UN Assembly on her 16th birthday on July 12, 2013. There, she was given the floor. She was 11 years old and gave a speech about the importance of education of girls in school. She was young, but the story about her passionate belief became public, and one afternoon on January 2008, on her way home from school, a masked gunman boarded the bus and asked, "Who here is Malala?" He then shot her in the head. All she knows is that 10 days later, she woke up in a hospital in Birmingham, England. There, the nurses told her about the attack, discovered that people around the world were praying for her recovery. After months and many surgeries and rehab, she was able to join her family who had been flown to the UK and was given a new life. She was happy and grateful for all the support and all the attention, but did not want to rest until every girl had an opportunity to be educated. And Malala continued her fight with a much greater passion than ever before. She told the UN, "I will prove that the Taliban failed. That bullet did not silence us. Only hopelessness died, but strength, power, and courage was born. My hopes and dreams have not changed. I am the same, Malala." In recognition of her bravery, courage and determination, she was awarded as the very youngest recipient ever the Nobel Peace Prize. And with the generous financial reward that comes with that, she established a charity called the Malala Fund. Young girls may access that fund from any country in the world and have it help them get an education. The fund is also open to increase so people can donate and add to it. Now, young girls around the world can have access to education that was not available to them in many of the countries they live. Malala herself studied philosophy, politics, and economics at the University of Oxford. And she said, "I will continue to fight until every girl in the world gets a free and a safe and a quality education." She's now traveling the world with more than 130 million girls out of school. There's much work to be done. Malala is a change agent and was given lemons, but she made lemonade. Here is a little girl from Pakistan who made a major difference to many young girls around the world. She's an inspiration to all, young and old, especially to those who air their frustration and burn our cities. We all need to learn from Malala. I'm Terry Boskra, and that is the way I see it.
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2: Aloha, and welcome to a Chosen Generation radio broadcast ministry with our teacher, Pastor Daryl Skinner of Calvary Chapel, Pearl Harbor. We're glad you joined us today for this study in God's Living Word.

0: What happened after the gospel accounts of Jesus' life, ministry, death, and resurrection? Did he leave his church to fend for themselves, or did he fulfill his promise to be with them even to the end of the age? The book of Acts is a history of the early church and how the Holy Spirit continued to spread the good news of the risen Christ through the body of Christ. Pastor Darrell Skinner of Calvary Chapel Pearl Harbor presents a study in the book of Acts, next on A Chosen Generation.
1: Open your Bibles this morning to the book of Acts, chapter 22. Chapter 22. Let's get into the Word of God. Let's go to chapter 21, verse 37 to pick up and just roll into it because it's continuous. Then as Paul was about to be led into the barracks, he said to the commander, the Roman commander, "May I speak to you?" He replied, the commander said, "Can you speak Greek? Are you not the Egyptian who some time ago stirred up a rebellion and led the 4,000 assassins out into the wilderness?" But Paul said, "I am a Jew from Tarsus in Cilicia, a citizen of no mean city, and I implore you, permit me to speak to the people." So when he had given him permission, Paul stood on the stairs and motioned with his hand to the people. And when there was a great silence, he spoke to them in the Hebrew language, saying, and that's where we left off last week, to keep you in great, great suspense. Amen. So now Paul the Apostle is going to give a defense for who he is and who he believes in and how to find salvation. And that person is Jesus Christ. He said he's the only one to salvation. I've entitled our chapter, "What Shall I Do, Lord?" Because Paul's going to ask that question of the Lord. He's going to review his salvation, his testimony. Place became silent, quiet. "Brethren and fathers, hear my defense." There it is, before you now. So when they heard that, he spoke to them in the Hebrew language. They kept all the more silent. Watch what he says. He says, "I am indeed a Jew." This is speech. "I am indeed a Jew, born in Tarsus of Cilicia, but brought up in this city at the feet of Gamaliel, taught according to the strictness of our father's law, and was zealous towards God, as you all are today. And I persecuted this way to death, binding and delivering into prisons both men and women." So he's sharing the evil that he did. "As also the high priest bears me witness, and all the council of the elders, from whom I also received letters to the brethren, and went to Damascus to bring in chains even those who were there to Jerusalem to be punished. Now it happened as I journeyed and came near Damascus, about noon, suddenly a great light from heaven shone around me. And I fell to the ground and heard a voice saying to me, 'Saul, Saul, why are you persecuting me?' So I answered, 'Who are you, Lord?' And he said to me, 'I am Jesus of Nazareth, whom you are persecuting.'" And I want you to think about this. He's trying to figure this out in his own head. Who are you? You must be the Lord, because I'm engulfed in a bright light, I can't see, and I'm hearing this voice. "Who are you, Lord?" "I am Jesus of Nazareth." Now, I want you to think about what may have gone through this adrenaline rush within his mind. Jesus is alive. His body wasn't stolen. I've been persecuting the true church. Oh my goodness, what have I done? Why are you persecuting me? I am your Messiah, the one you've always looked for, your Savior. I sometimes think about what was going through his head at that very moment, man. "Who are you, Lord?" He said, "I am Jesus of Nazareth, the risen Christ, whom you are persecuting. And those who were with me indeed saw the light and were afraid, but they did not hear the voice of him who spoke to me." I have to say, I scratch my head. I go, "Lord, why didn't they all hear your voice? Why not just megaphone it? Just, hey, everybody! Paul was ripe and ready to be saved. The others weren't, I'm assuming. When you're ripe and ready to be saved, you're going to hear the voice of God. Amen? I heard clear as a bell. It was time for me to get saved, to say that sinner's prayer, to give my heart to Christ. Paul was ready. Maybe the others weren't. I don't know. Maybe they came to Christ later on. I hope so. But Paul, even though they were all engulfed in the light, they didn't hear. But Paul heard. God speaks to us individually. Your salvation is individual. Your life with God is individual. Don't depend on your wife. Don't depend on your husband. Don't depend on your parents. Don't depend on a church. It's you and Jesus. Amen. That's what Paul discovered. It's he and the Lord. Go to point number 3, verses 10 to 21. We need to trust in the Lord. Now, here he is. This is a moment of salvation, right? What's next? I like this guy. Who are you, Lord? Good question. What's the next one? Verse 10. So I said, Paul says, Paul says, what shall I do, Lord? All right. This guy is submitting his will to God's will. What shall I do, Lord? My life doesn't belong to me anymore. I've realized you purchased me. What shall I do? What shall I do, Lord? And the Lord said to me, arise and go into Damascus. And then you'll be told all things which are appointed for you to do. And since I could not see for the glory of that light, being led by the hand of those who were with me, I came into Damascus. Can you picture this guy? Hey, guys, could you get me to Damascus, man? Just grab my hand, man. Hey, I bet it's rough being blind for the first time. Amen? It says, I could not see for the glory of that light that led me by the hand. Then a certain Ananias, verse 12, a devout man according to the law, having a good testimony with all the Jews who dwelt there, came to me and he stood and said to me, Brother Saul, receive your sight. And at that same hour, I looked up at him. Then he said, the God of our fathers has chosen you that you should know his will. And see the just one. The just one means the righteous one, which means the Messiah, the Savior. And hear the voice of his mouth. For you will be his witness to all men of what you have seen and heard. And now, why are you waiting? Arise and be baptized and wash away your sins, calling on the name of the Lord. Now it happened when I returned to Jerusalem and was praying in the temple, that I was in a trance. And he's sharing his whole testimony of his salvation. He says, I was in a trance, and I saw him saying to me, make haste and get out of Jerusalem quickly, for they will not receive your testimony concerning me. So I said, Lord, they know that in every synagogue I imprison and beat those who believe on you. And when the blood of your martyr Stephen was shed, I also was standing by consenting to his death and guarding the clothes of those who were killing him. Then he said to me, depart, for I will send you far from here to the Gentiles. Paul the apostle did exactly what the Lord told him to do. Paul said, what shall I do, Lord? God told him what to do, and he did exactly what he said to do. Which reminds us of the scripture says, trust in the Lord with all your heart, lean not to your own understanding, and all your ways acknowledge him, and he shall direct your paths. Do not be wise in your own eyes. Fear the Lord, depart from evil. He'll be health for your flesh and strength to your bones. Go with me quickly to Acts 9. Real quick. Go back. Put something else in here for us, because if we go back to his original testimony, you find in Acts 9, just to skip some stuff, we'll go to verse 10 about Ananias. And now there was a certain disciple at Damascus named Ananias, and to him, Acts 9:10, and to him the Lord said in a vision, Ananias, and he said, here I am, Lord. So the Lord said to Ananias, arise and go to the street called Straight and inquire at the house of Judas for one called Saul of Tarsus, for behold, he is praying. And in a vision, he has seen a man named Ananias coming in and putting his hand on him so that he might receive his sight. Then Ananias answered, Lord, I have heard from many about this man, how much harm he has done to your saints in Jerusalem, and here he has authority from the chief priest to bind all who call on your name. But the Lord said to him, go, for he is a chosen vessel of mine to bear my name before Gentiles, kings, and the children of Israel. Gentiles, kings, and the children of Israel. For I will show him how many things he must suffer for my name's sake. And Ananias went his way and entered the house, and laying his hands on Saul, said to him, Brother Saul, the Lord Jesus, who appeared to you on the road as you came, has sent me that you may receive your sight and be filled with the Holy Spirit. Immediately there fell from his eyes something like scales, and he received his sight at once, and he rose and was baptized. So when he received food, he was strengthened, and Saul spent some days with the disciples at Damascus. Immediately, Saul preached the Christ in the synagogues, that he is the Son of God. Amen. Yeah, this guy's life was radically changed. Amen. And that same boldness he had against the church is now a boldness for the church. Amen. Paul testifies of faithful Ananias. Go back to Acts 22. He testifies of faithful Ananias. And he shares about others in their work of faith. In other words, Ananias was involved in my life. He was a man of the law. He was a Jew. And he ministered to me, Jesus. Amen. He's testifying the evidence of truth. He's trusting in the Lord, whatever God has for him. He receives his sight. He's filled with the Holy Spirit. He gets baptized. Now the baptism, it says here, it says, and while he was waiting, he says, arise and be baptized and wash away your sins, calling on the name of the Lord. Now, those who teach a false doctrine known as baptismal regeneration, that point to this passage, say, see, he washed away his sins. When you get water baptized, that's when your sins are washed away. No, your sins are washed away by the blood of Jesus Christ. Amen. Water baptism is sharing or testifying, witnessing what the blood of Christ has done for you. Your old man is now dead, buried. Your sinful nature is buried, put out of business. He's dead. The old man is dead. Now you've come up washed by the blood of Jesus Christ in the newness of life. Amen. You're born again of the Holy Spirit. It's a visual of what's happened internally within all of us. Water baptism is to save you. That's where they say, oh, well, that person in the hospital, they got to get water baptized. No. They need to come to faith in Jesus Christ. Believe. For God so loved the world that he gave his only begotten Son, that whosoever what? Believes in the Lord Jesus.

light. Paul is trusting in the Lord. And he makes this statement in verse 21. Then he said to me, "Depart here, for I send you far from here to the Gentiles." What is the reaction of the Jewish audience who are dedicated to the law and to the temple? And of course, the accusation of Paul, you brought Gentiles into Jewish court, which he hadn't. It was a lie. But this just sends him into a ballistic mode. Watch what happens. And they listened to him until this word. And then they raised their voices and said, "Away with such a fellow from the earth, for he is not fit to live." Then as they cried out and tore off their clothes and threw dust into the air. Now, folks, I just want you to not just read this, but visualize it. It is a large crowd of people just going crazy, ripping their clothes and throwing dust. Gotta kill this guy. Yelling, screaming, man, like we're seeing these riots in the streets. Satan loves that stuff. As they cried out and tore their clothes, the commander ordered him to be brought into the barracks. Get that guy, grab him before they kill him. Brought him into the barracks and said that he should be examined under scourging. We're going to whip the truth out of this guy so that he might know why they shouted so against him. Because the Roman officer commander's not understanding Paul speaking in Hebrew. He asked him earlier, "Do you speak Greek?" "I understand Greek." So Paul spoke to the guy in Greek. But he's been watching his speech, kicking back. I don't know what he's saying. He's talking Hebrew, and I may have recognized a few words. And then all of a sudden, this uproar takes place. "Let's just scourge the truth out of this guy. He'll speak Greek to me, you know." And as they bound him with thongs, Paul said to the centurion, the officer in charge of 100 soldiers, who takes Paul's following orders, who stood by, Paul says to this guy, this officer, "Is it lawful for you to scourge a man who is a Roman and uncondemned?" I'm a Roman citizen, and I've not gone to trial. You don't do this in the Roman Empire. This is why I say be active in politics. Whatever laws are under that governing authority, hopefully they're in our favor. Amen. When the centurion heard that, he went and told the commander, saying, "Take care what you do, for this man is a Roman." Then the commander came and said to him, "Tell me, are you a Roman?" Paul said, "Yes." The commander answered, "With a large sum of money, I obtained this citizenship." And Paul said, "But I was born in the USA. No, I was born a citizen. Amen." Then immediately those who were about to examine him withdrew from him. And the commander was also afraid after he found out that he was a Roman because he had bound him. The next day, because he wanted to know for certain why he was accused by the Jews, he released him from his bonds and commanded the chief priests and all their council to appear and brought Paul down and set him before them. That'll be the next speech. Now listen, it is very important for us to be involved in every arena of life as Christians. You cannot be cocoon Christians. Meaning, all I do is go to church, and that's all I do. I put in my hour to hour and a half, because Pastor Darrell's a little long. And I did my time. No, you and I are to be involved in every arena of life. Amen? We're to be a bright light in this world, and we're to be the salt of the earth. Amen. We purify with God's righteousness, godliness, everywhere we go, in business, in politics, in government, in schools. You and I are to be salt and light every place we go. When there's a wrong, when there's immorality, we

stand up, we call it out, we make the decisions that are proper according to God. Amen. Paul pulls that citizenship card. I'm a citizen. You're a citizen of the United States of America. I'm assuming most of you, yes? How many of you are? Raise your hands. Are you a citizen of America? Yes, okay. You have the opportunity to determine what government you want governing you. You want a government that loves to hear one nation under God, in God we trust? Maybe to bring prayer back to schools? Boy, do they need it. Maybe to bring moral values back? Yes? So that our young people aren't full of all kinds of diseases, battling with all kinds of drugs, addictions, all the craziness that's going on in our world. There is a political party called the Democrats. They seem to love to divide Americans against each other, split us up in all these angry groups. And they don't seem to like free markets and capitalism. It seems like they want to lead us towards socialism, where the government is God instead of having the freedom to worship as we desire every single day of our life. This is a crucial election. You need to encourage all your family and friends to vote righteously so that we won't be left with a mess. Amen. Turn with me quickly to Romans 13. We're going to end right here. Some people say, oh, there's nothing in the Bible about politics. Are you kidding me? The Bible says, if you sow to the flesh, you'll reap corruption. If you sow to the Spirit, you reap everlasting life. Our founding fathers, 52 of the 56 were Christians. They gave their lives and their fortunes for their white privilege. Yeah, they lost it all to give us a country that would be free from tyranny. I get tired of hearing all this boulder dash. They gave everything they had. They gave their lives and their fortunes to give us a constitution, a declaration of independence. And many, many others throughout our history gave their lives for the freedoms that we experience today. Life, liberty, and the pursuit of happiness. We are told in Romans 13, let every soul be subject to the governing authorities. What governing authority do you want to have? Socialism, communism? Or do you want the original Constitution, Declaration of Independence? Life, liberty, and the pursuit of happiness. Let every soul be subject to the governing authorities, for there is no authority except from God, and the authorities that exist are appointed by God. Therefore, whoever resists the authority resists the ordinances of God, and those who resist will bring judgment on themselves. For rulers are not a terror to good works. In other words, they shouldn't prosecute those who are doing good things, but to evil. Do you want to be unafraid of the authority? Do what is good, and you shall have praise from the same. The Bible says righteousness exalts a nation, but sin is a reproach to any people. The life of the land is perpetuating righteousness according to the State of Hawaii motto. For he is God's minister to you for good, but if you do evil, be afraid. For he does not bear the sword in vain. For he is God's minister, an avenger, to execute wrath on him who practices evil. Therefore, you must be subject not only because of wrath, but also for conscience' sake. So is it good that people be burning down businesses and rioting in the streets and robbing and looting continuously, killing people, beating up people if they wear a red MAGA hat? Or is that evil? Yes. But yet Democratic mayors and Democratic governors turned their backs. They let out prisoners out of prisons who should be serving time for crimes they've committed against their fellow man. There's something really, really, really wrong with this. It's called evil. It's called corruption. It's called wickedness. Satan is alive and well in America.
And then says, for because of this, you also pay taxes. For they are God's ministers, attending continually to this very thing. Render therefore to all their due, taxes to whom taxes are due, customs to whom customs, fear to whom fear, honor to whom honor. Owe no one anything except to love one another. For he who loves another has fulfilled the law. Is it loving to embrace a corrupt government? Is it loving to embrace riots in the streets? Is it loving to embrace looting? Is it loving to embrace viciousness of people being old ladies? Have you seen the pictures of old ladies walking down the street? They get clobbered by someone across the face, knocked out, and their purse stolen, and there's no police to help. That's not loving. Those aren't loving laws. For the commandments, you shall not commit adultery, you shall not murder, you shall not steal, you shall not bear false witness, you shall not covet. If there is any other commandment, are all summed up in this, namely, you shall love your neighbor as yourself. Love does no harm to a neighbor. Therefore, love is the fulfillment of the law. And do this, knowing the time, that now is high time to wake out of sleep. For now our salvation is nearer than when we first believed. The night is far spent, the day is at hand. Therefore, let us cast off the works of darkness. Let us put on the armor of light. Let us walk properly as in the day. Not in revelry and drunkenness, not in lewdness and lust, not in strife and envy, but put on the Lord Jesus Christ and make no provision for the flesh to fulfill its lust. And all God's people said, amen.

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0: Greetings and aloha. 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If you would like more information about Reach, you can call 808-678-3994 or visit the Calvary Chapel Pearl Harbor website and click on the events link to register online. Mahalo, and I look forward to seeing you this summer on the court at Reach.
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0: Through the Bible. I'm Steve Schwartz, your host, aboard the Bible bus. Dr. J. Vernon McGee's long-running and beloved five-year journey through the whole Word of God. Now, in our last study, Joseph's life launched from prison to power in Egypt. And in just a moment, we're going to pick up that story. But let's check in with some of the listeners who join us through our app. And before we do that, let's talk briefly about really the strategy that we have in even having an app.
1: Yeah, well, it's pretty simple. We want the Word of God to be as accessible as possible. And almost everybody has a phone. I mean, I'm ashamed. If I leave my phone at home, I panic. It's with us all the time. And what we've seen, when you think about the ministry through the Bible, if we were starting today, we would probably start on an app and go on radio second.
0: Yeah.
1: You know why? Because
0: if at all.
1: Yeah, because with an app, you can listen anytime. If sometimes when I'm listening in the car to Dr. McGee, I want to rewind and hear what he, want to hear him say that again so I get it. And so an app is really a perfect way for people to listen whenever and as many times as they want. And so one of the things we're excited about is people are using the feedback section of the app. It's very easy to use. And we want to encourage you to keep communicating with us through that feedback section on the app. And all of the responses we're going to share right now came through that mechanism.
0: Yeah, and here's a great story. This is from a listener named Jason. He writes this. I grew up going to church regularly and accepted Jesus at a young age. However, as time went by, I felt myself living in sin more and more. I knew it was wrong, but I was living more in the world than in Christ. Years passed with many ups and downs, and life finally hit rock bottom for me in April 2022 when I was arrested and sent to prison for a year because of my sinful, lustful ways. I accepted Christ again the day I was arrested, and although I did not believe you can lose your salvation, I truly felt that I did not deserve God's grace. Since that time, I have felt His blessings greatly. Lately, though, I feel like I may be backsliding. I pray daily that Jesus will keep me on the straight and narrow path, and I ask that you and your prayer team would also ask the Lord to watch over me and keep me from my sinful ways. Dr. McGee's daily messages do my heart a great deal of good, and I am still following along on the Bible bus through the five-year journey of the whole Word of God. I try my best to make my first and last thoughts of each day prayers to God, asking Him to show me mercy through His grace. Thank you for listening to my testimony. I'm always battling this sinful human heart of mine and probably always will, yet it's deeply comforting to know that God's grace alone is what will save me.
1: Wow. That's an amazing personal testimony story. One of the things I love about our listening family is the honesty. You know, we're all sinners. We all battle the flesh. We're not sort of having these testimonies of just cruising to heaven with no struggles. And I appreciate that. And here's what Niles had to say. Again, through the feedback section of our app, he said, I've been listening to Through the Bible since 1993. I struggled with my salvation for a long time, but Dr. McGee's teaching and others helped me come to know Christ on October 18, 1995. I knew something had happened that night when I prayed. God gave me a peace I had never known and a desire to read as much scripture as I could. I began preaching in nursing homes and prisons. Soon after, I was ordained and started a church that I pastored for 15 years. I just wanted to say thank you. I am still listening and will continue to do so until Christ returns or calls me home.
0: Thank you, Niles, for that encouragement and for your faithfulness in spreading God's word yourself. This next one is from someone by the name of JR. He tells us this. I think you're going to really enjoy it. A few years ago, I was getting a ride to the airport in South Carolina, and my driver began to share the gospel with me. I listened and then shared that I am a believer in the true Christ as well. He told me about Through the Bible, and we struck up a wonderful conversation about the Southern preacher and teacher, J. Vernon McGee. He even pulled out his very worn Bible. I now share these messages and teachings with my family too, and we are growing together. How much more exciting will it be to see in heaven the people we have shared the gospel with? Thank you for all you do. Greg, would you pray for us as we begin our study for today?
1: Father, thank you for all of these amazing responses, and thank you for the technology of being able to build an app that people all over the world can use to listen to Through the Bible anytime, anywhere. And we pray you'll use these tools for your glory, and now use us as we study your word. and change our lives in Jesus' name. Amen.
0: Let's turn to Genesis 41 as we go through the Bible with Dr. J. Vernon McGee.
2: Now today, friends, our study brings us back to the 41st chapter. It was a rather lengthy chapter. We got down to verse 46. And if you have your Bible, and we'll turn there. And I trust you have our notes and outlines, and if you do, you'll want to follow along with them also, as well as the text of Scripture. If you're not yet with us, if you're not in the in group, then we'd like to invite you to join us. Get in the Bible bus. That's the in group. And go through the Bible. 5-year program. It's a long one, but we're going to have a wonderful time along the way because there's so many wonderful things to deal with in the 66 books of the Bible. So write in and ask for notes and outlines and read the Scripture that we're studying. It'll make it a great deal more meaningful to you. Now, as I come to verse 46, may I pick up the thread of our story? Joseph is down in the land of Egypt, and he's had hard luck up to this point. He's now been called in to interpret the dreams of Pharaoh. And he interprets those two dreams, tells them there to be 7 years of famine, and there's to be 7 years of plenty to precede it. And that during those years, that Pharaoh should gather in all that he can in the granaries of Egypt and prepare for the day that's coming. And so Pharaoh, he hadn't anyone better to put in charge of this than Joseph. And Joseph now becomes what would correspond, I think, to the prime minister of Pharaoh. Someone's apt to say, well, how in the world did this man get into this unique position? And why was it that Pharaoh was so willing to accept him? Well, primarily, number one, God's with him all the way along. We've seen that. The hand of God, by his providence, is leading this man. As Joseph at the conclusion, the Genesis says, you meant it for evil, but God meant it for good. It's wonderful to know that. That's number one. But number two, there's also a very practical reason, by the way. And that is that at this particular period in the history of Egypt, there had come to the throne of the pharaohs the Hyksos kings. They were from out in the desert. They were a Bedouin nomadic group. And for a period, they came in and took over the throne of Egypt. And they belonged to the same race, the same human stock that Joseph belonged to. Actually, these Hyksos kings found it a little difficult to find in Egypt those that would be loyal and faithful to them. Now, that is one thing that characterized Joseph that we mentioned at the beginning. The fact that this man knew that God was moving in his life, it made him faithful. Faithful to whomsoever he was attached. Faithful to his task because he knew God was in it. And he was faithful to Pharaoh. So that explains the reason that this man found such a ready reception from Pharaoh at that time. Now, he not only at the very beginning proved his ability, but Pharaoh put this chain, as we saw, about his neck, which gave him the same authority that Pharaoh had, and then gave him for a bride the daughter of the priest of On. Her name was Asenath. Now that means she who is of Neith, and Neith is a goddess of the Egyptians. In other words, she was an idolatress. That's what the name means, but Shakespeare said a rose by any other name smells as sweet, but he didn't call it Romeo and Asenath. Juliet sounded much better. And she evidently comes right out of heathenism. She is a Gentile bride for Joseph. And by the way, there's a parallel, is there not? We've said this man's more like the Lord Jesus, parallels him. The Lord Jesus is calling out of the world a Gentile bride today. That's the church. And Joseph had a Gentile bride. Now we're told in verse 46, and Joseph was 30 years old when he stood before Pharaoh, king of Egypt. Now, mark that down. He began his ministry when he was 30 years old. And I'm of the opinion you've already thought of the parallel to the Lord Jesus. He began his ministry when he was 30 years of age. And so Joseph took up his work yonder in Egypt And Joseph went out from the presence of Pharaoh and went throughout all the land of Egypt. Now, what is he doing? Well, during these 7 years of plenty, why, he's gathering the grain in, gathering all the produce of the land, because these are years of great abundance. And in the seven plenteous years, the earth brought forth by handfuls. In other words, there was a great harvest, a great abundance during those years. You'll recall that after World War II, we began to accumulate in this country a great surplus that created a real farm problem. If you rode the trains in those days, especially through Kansas and Missouri, Iowa, you'd pass bin after bin, silo after silo, literally hundreds, thousands of them, filled with grain that the government had stored. Great many people said it's rather foolish to store that up. Now, if you go through that country today, you don't see that. You know what has happened? We've been sending it to the needy countries, and right now, we don't have enough to feed the starving millions of the world. Someone has said that 100 million people are going to starve, and somebody says, well, why not send them something? Well, the reason is we don't have enough. Now, that surplus is pretty much used up, and so 100 million are going to starve. Our problem is, which 100 million is it going to be that we'll let starve in the next decade? Well, I don't know, but the important thing for us to note here is during these 7 years of plenty, and this seems to be the way the earth produces, especially since the curse of sin is upon it, 7 years of plenty, and then there are 7 years of famine that came. Now, he's gathering together the grain. Notice verse 48. He gathered up all the food of the 7 years which were in the land of Egypt and laid up the food in the cities. See, a good distribution, by the way. During the Depression, where they were in lines to soup kitchens in Chicago and New York. You are old enough to remember. I know as a boy I was in Chicago, and those lines block long. Fellas, young man in those lines. And they wanted something, some selling apples. Out yonder, stored up. There was an abundance even then, but the problem was distribution. That is, that's what they said, problem of distributing it. Well, what you have here is Joseph doing a very practical thing, that he's laying up the food in the cities, the food of the field, which was round about every city, laid he up it the same. In other words, he's not only gathering together all this surplus, but he's putting it in areas for ready distribution. And Joseph gathered corn as the sand of the sea, very much until he left numbering, for it was without number. And in other words, I tell you, Egypt was the breadbasket of the world. It's been called that. But under Joseph's management, it seemed to be two or three breadbaskets. And verse 50 now, and under Joseph were born two sons. So we have to pause for this little family note here. Before the years of famine came, which Asenath, and I'm glad that he's got her name down now, the daughter of Potipharah, priest of On, bare unto him. And Joseph called the name of the firstborn Manasseh. For God, said he, hath made me forget all my toil and all my father's house. And if you want to know, a good name would be Amnesia.

speaks to me of resurrection because he lays aside the old life. Now he begins the new life. Now, and keep that in mind. He looks like an Egyptian from now on. He dresses like an Egyptian. He talks like an Egyptian. He says, God's made me forget. So his name is Manasseh. And you can call him Amnesia if you want to. And the name of the second called he Ephraim. For God hath caused me to be fruitful in the land of my affliction. He's fruitful. And I've given these two boys two names, Manasseh Amnesia, and Ephraim, that means fruitful, ambrosia. Here we have amnesia and ambrosia. You want the English of it? Somebody says, well, that sure is free translating. It sure is, friends. But that's exactly what the two boys' names mean if you put it in English today. Amnesia and ambrosia. And now verse 53. And the 7 years of plenteousness that was in the land of Egypt were ended. Now, this takes you through the 7 years of the plenty. Now, how old is Joseph now? 37 years old. Keep that in mind because I'm coming to something down here in just a few moments when we get into the next chapter. And the 7 years of dearth began to come, according as Joseph had said, and the dearth was in all lands, but in all the land of Egypt there was bread. And when all the land of Egypt was famished, the people cried to Pharaoh for bread. And Pharaoh said unto all the Egyptians, go unto Joseph, what he saith to you, do. He was the one that had the bread. And again, I have to call attention to the parallel. The Lord Jesus said, I'm the bread of life. And notice verse 56, and the famine was over all the face of the earth. And Joseph opened all the storehouses and sold unto the Egyptians. And the famine waxed sore in the land of Egypt. And all countries came unto Egypt to Joseph for to buy corn, because that the famine was so sore in all the land. Now that brings us to the end of chapter 41. Now when we come to chapter 42, why, we see one of these dramatic incidents that is in the life of Joseph. In fact, I think you have here one of the most dramatic incidents in Scripture. The one that's ahead of this one is in the very next chapter. And we'll see that when we get to it. But here, why, we see now what the famine is going to force them to do. You say to me, you can begin to see the hand of God now. You sure can. But you must remember, when Joseph was way back in that dungeon, he didn't see all of this. But he believed God. Here is a man, because of his faith, he was enthusiastic. He was always optimistic. Frankly, I wish my faith got that far down in shoe leather. Regardless of what happened, regardless of what the circumstances are, I could be optimistic. I tell you, it doesn't take much rain, but just a few dark clouds to make me begin to become just a little less optimistic than I should be. I'm sure that's true of many of us today. Now this man's in this unique position. Now what's going to happen? I think you can almost see what's going to happen. The famine's over all the earth, and all the earth is coming to Egypt to get grain. Guess who's coming for dinner, friends? Well, I can tell you, let's get in the 42nd chapter and we'll find out. We'll see here that the famine forces Jacob to send 10 of his sons into Egypt to buy corn. Why did he send 10? Why didn't he send Benjamin? He didn't want to lose him, friends. It would have killed him to have lost Benjamin. And now we're going to have an audience, these boys are, with Joseph. And Joseph recognizes them, but they do not recognize him. Why? Several reasons. First of all, they thought he was dead. They were not looking for him at all. Just didn't expect to see him. He did expect to see them. And the second thing is, you remember, he shaved. And how many years have gone by now? Well, let's put it like this. Joseph was 17 when he was sold into slavery, and it's now 37 years. So they haven't seen him in 20 years, plus how many years they were in the famine. I don't know. Let's say 2 years. So they hadn't seen him in 22 years. Last time they saw him, he was a 17-year-old boy, and now he's in his 40s. They don't know him at all, and he's

0: dressed like an Egyptian. Call him an Egyptian. Now will you notice, verse 1 again. Now when Jacob saw that there was corn in Egypt, Jacob said unto his sons, why do ye look one upon another? You see, they were looking each other, doleful, not knowing where to turn or what to do. And he said, behold, I have heard that there is corn in Egypt. By the way, this illustrates this matter of faith. A great many people say, faith is so mysterious to me, and I don't know how to believe. I had a man in, the fact of the matter is, he didn't want to believe. How can I believe? Now, will you notice here how Jacob believed? And he said, behold, I've heard that there's corn in Egypt. Get you down thither and buy for us from thence that we may live and not die. He heard something. He believed it that would bring life to them, and he acted on it. That's what saving faith is. Somebody says, how can I believe in Jesus? Can you imagine Jacob standing there before these 10 sons and saying, well, I've heard that there is corn down in Egypt, but how in the world am I going to believe it? Well, the way to believe it is act upon it. The Lord Jesus said, believe on the Lord Jesus Christ and thou shalt be saved. You hear something, you believe it. And that's what this man did. That's the way he got corn that brought life to them. That's the way we get eternal life, is through faith in Christ. Now notice, and Joseph's 10 brethren went down to buy corn in Egypt. But Benjamin, Joseph's brother, Jacob sent not with his brethren, for he said, lest peradventure mischief befall him. Well, suppose mischief befalls the other 10 boys. Well, they're older to begin with, and if you want to know the truth, wouldn't have hurt him as much to have lost one of them. Now will you notice, he keeps Benjamin with him, but he doesn't keep the others. He sends all 10 of the others. Notice verse 5. Now, and the sons of Israel came to buy corn among those that came, for the famine was in the land of Canaan. Now we come to this dramatic moment. Will you notice it? And Joseph was the governor over the land, and he it was that sold to all the people of the land. And Joseph's brethren came and bowed down themselves before him with their faces to the earth. Now Joseph has been watching for them. He knew they have to come. And there have been delegations there from all over the inhabited earth of that day. The famine was worldwide. And so he watches. Then lo and behold, here come 10 boys. 10 young men, and they all bowed down before him, got right down on their faces before Joseph. Joseph looks at those boys, he knows them. You wonder what he thought of. By the way, what do you think of? Remember the dream he had when he said that your sheep will bow to my sheep? Well, here it's taking place. They're all down on their faces. Now, verse 7, and Joseph saw his brethren, and he knew them. And the minute he did, believe me, he treated them rough. Why? Testing them. And you'll find out he's going to test them all the way through. But he made himself strange unto them, and spake roughly unto them. And he said unto them, whence come ye? And they said, from the land of Canaan to buy food. Notice his penetrating questions. And Joseph knew his brethren, but they knew not him. And Joseph remembered the dreams which he dreamed of them, and said unto them, you're spies, to see the nakedness of the land you're come. And they said unto him, nay, my lord, but to buy food are thy servants come. We are all one man's sons. We're true men. Thy servants are no spies. And he said unto them, believe me, Joseph is pouring it on. He says to them, nay, but to see the nakedness of the land ye come. And they said, thy servants are 12 brethren, the sons of one man in the land of Canaan. Behold, the youngest is this day with our father, and one is not. But he happened to be the one is not. He's right there before them. May I say, this is quite a dramatic moment, is it not? And Joseph's not letting up on them. He's getting all the information he can from them. Joseph said unto them, that is it that I spake unto you of, saying, ye are spies. And now he's going to give them a test. And he's going to find out as much as he can about his family without letting these brethren know who he is. Friends, this is like a continued story. So we'll just have to wait till next time to see what happens. May God richly bless you, my beloved.
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0: Our story on the Bible Bus today is just one step in a five-year journey through the entire Word of God. 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
1: American Family News, I'm Rusty Pugh. Vice President J.D. Vance says talks with Iran have laid the foundation for a lasting peace deal. Jonathan Savage has more.
2: Vice President Vance laid out four achievements after 18 hours of negotiations in Switzerland: a mechanism for keeping open the Strait of Hormuz, a process for stopping any return to conflict, a roadmap for technical talks on Iran's nuclear program, and a return to Iran for United Nations nuclear inspectors. This despite the Iranians threatening to walk out in protest at threats by President Trump.
3: There was a little bit of threatening, there was a little bit of whining, but at the end of the day, the talks continued and we made great progress.
2: Vice President Vance says Iran could use unfrozen assets to buy American soy, corn, and wheat.
1: British Prime Minister Keir Starmer officially announcing he will step down from his position as fellow Labour Party member Andy Burnham looks to fill his place. Starmer speaking from 10 Downing Street.
4: I will resign as leader of the Labour Party. I have spoken to His Majesty the King this morning to inform him of my decision.
1: Starmer faced some of the lowest popularity ratings for any British leader in modern politics, and Burnham's growing popularity helped contribute to that decision. They're still assessing damage in southern Illinois from a deadly tornado outbreak on Sunday.
5: Two people were killed, at least five injured in Jefferson County, Illinois, with multiple tornado touchdowns. Along I-57, southeast of Dix, Illinois, and nearby rural Mount Vernon.
6: Oh my God! That is huge!
7: Yeah, that's pretty good size.
5: Video captured by Jason Clam. Roads are blocked with leveled trees and power lines, and mobile homes are crushed. The National Weather Service also reporting a tornado outbreak in Clay County. No injuries, with additional tornadoes to the east. Illinois leads the nation in tornado reports this year at 196. In Chicago, Jeff Manosso, Fox News.
1: At least eight people are dead, including some teenagers, after dozens were shot this weekend in Chicago. President Trump reacting on Truth Social, saying, quote, "Why isn't Governor Pritzker calling me for help? I can make Chicago a safe city in 1 month." Here's acting U.S. Attorney General Todd Blanche.
8: In Chicago, yes, there's federal agents there and they're working cases and they're doing great work. But when there's not a partnership with local leadership, it's not the cops on the ground. It's local leadership encouraging the federal government to come in and help.
1: A 15-year-old has been left brain dead after participating in the viral Benadryl challenge. Caleb Castile has more.
9: Dangerous internet challenges are not a new thing. For years now, social media trends such as the Benadryl challenge have been putting the youth of America at risk. Leah Preston took part in this challenge where people record themselves taking an excess amount of the drug and attempting to stay awake through drowsiness to receive a high. In Leah's case, it caused a seizure and left her brain dead. Donna Rice Hughes is the president and CEO of Enough is Enough. She questions if kids even recognize the danger that they put themselves in when participating in these challenges. She also points out that the frontal cortex, the part of the brain responsible for decision making, does not fully develop until age 25.
10: Kids are not supposed to be on these platforms if they're under the age of 13, period. Okay. Secondly, the social media companies do not have age verification in place to keep your kids off these platforms, except in certain states like Florida.
9: Social media platforms such as TikTok curate the algorithm to promote challenges such as this, thus leading to more children being exposed to danger. States such as Florida have taken steps to regulate social media for underage users. However, Hughes says there needs to be federal regulation in place.
10: This is why Congress needs to regulate them. And Congress has been very slow because there's a huge big tech lobby. And these companies are making billions of dollars off of underage kids.
9: While these tech bills slowly pass through Congress, she also says that parental resources are available on InternetSafety101.org. These resources are intended to help parents understand this digital age and make choices on how to protect their child. I'm Caleb Castile.
1: U.S. stocks are drifting near their records after trading resumed following a three-day weekend. Oil prices sank more than 2% and fell closer to where they were before the war with Iran. 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I'm Rusty Pugh.
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11: 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Welcome to Real Life Radio with Pastor Jack Hibbs. I'm David J., thanking you for joining us today as we listen, learn, and are challenged by God's Word, the Bible. This Independence Day, don't just celebrate America's 250th birthday. Stand for what it was built on. Faith, freedom, truth. These are the values that shaped this nation from its very first days. And our Faith and Freedom collection was designed to help you carry them boldly wherever you go. This collection is more than patriotic apparel. It's a reminder of the convictions worth passing on in a

0: Tables. Turn the Tables is part of the teaching ministry of Pastor Steve Santos and Calvary Chapel Westside in Lahaina on the island of Maui.
1: Apostle writing, "For I do not want you to be ignorant of the fact, brothers." As J. Vernon McGee said, you know, don't become one of the ignorant brothers, you know. He says, "I don't want you to be ignorant of the fact, brothers, that our forefathers were all under the cloud, that they all passed through the sea, that they were all baptized into Moses in the cloud and in the sea. They all ate the same spiritual food, drank the same spiritual drink, for they drank from the spiritual rock that accompanied them, and that rock was Christ. Nevertheless, God was not pleased with most of them, and their bodies were scattered all over the desert. Now these things occurred as examples to keep us from setting our hearts on evil things as they did. Do not be idolaters as some of them were, as it is written, and people sat down to eat and drink and got up to indulge in pagan revelry. We should not commit sexual immorality as some of them did, and in one day 23,000 of them died. We should not test the Lord as some of them did, and they were killed by snakes. We should not grumble as some of them did and were killed by the destroying angel. Verse 11, these things happened to them as examples and were written down as warnings for us on whom the fulfillment of the ages have come. So if you think you're standing firm, be careful that you don't fall." Amen? I mean, I love that. That verse, if this is your home church, you've heard 1 Corinthians 10:11 more times. You should have it memorized just from hearing it over and over out of this pulpit, sitting in Bible study. Because as we go through the Old Testament, there's so many things that are there as we study God's Word that are examples and they're warnings for us right now. And the fulfillment of these ages, Bible prophecy, the last days. At the same time, as we'll see, the fulfillment of the ages that he's speaking of here being Jesus Christ and his coming. Now, as we've been going through Paul's letter to the conflicted, somewhat confused Church of God at Corinth, okay, very confused, we've seen that these guys were saved. They were a part of the body of Christ. They're called the Church of God at Corinth. But to a degree, great degree, they were an unhealthy part of the body of Christ. And basically, that's why Paul wrote this letter. He didn't, as we've said, he didn't write them off, but he wrote to them. Isn't that what God's done to us, you know, with his word all throughout? And he does it because we need help. And so he's retained this for us, you guys, for our encouragement and our exhortation as well. And my thought last night was, gosh, the church needs to hear this letter. That those that call themselves Christians around the world need to hear this letter, because so much of the church, just like Israel in the time of the judges that we just finished studying on Wednesday nights, everybody's just doing what's right in their own eyes. "Well, Pastor, that's fine for you, but here's what I feel." I don't care what you feel. I don't care what you feel. I care what God's Word says, and you should too. Because have you ever been fooled by your feelings? Duh. You know? "Yeah, I married him." No, I'm just kidding. Hey. The axe swings both ways, right? But here's the thing, you guys. In their day, adultery, sexual immorality, idolatry, drunkenness, divisions in the church, all these things that we've seen already in this book, all kinds of things that caused their lives individually and this church as a whole to be kindly, you know, a little messed up, like so much of the church today. And so Paul's written this letter, Lord leading, to wake them up and to patch them up, you could say, spiritually, because God loved them. And so my prayer is for us, those that God loves this morning, that we'd be open, we'd be honest, you know, knowing our need for maybe a spiritual touch up today. Maybe you need a spiritual overhaul, full on. Maybe you need to be baptized. Listen, here's the thing. You know, my prayer is that we would all leave here today with the best thing, a greater knowledge of the Holy One. Knowledge of the Holy One is understanding. Proverbs 9, verse 10, "The fear of the Lord is the beginning of wisdom." Everybody, most people, they got that one. The next part, 9:10b, knowledge of the Holy One is understanding. That's how you get it. That's why it all makes sense. The Holy One is Jesus. And in that, seeing Him, His call is to be holy as He is. And our life, I mean, what a deal. I mean, it's like He'll help us. And people think, to be holy, you know, that's like, you know. Yeah. What else do you want? You want to be worldly? There's two choices. Holy or worldly. And then there's on the fence and on the line. And who wants that? Satan owns the fence. Amen? So let's pray and commit this to the Lord. Father, we need You. Lord, all of our lives, Lord, as we sang, You've been faithful. You've been so, so good. And so, Lord, help us, Lord, to accept and walk in You and Your goodness right now. The only way to be holy, walking in Christ. Lord, help us to learn these lessons from these in this book. Lord, examples and warnings for us. In Jesus' name, amen. Okay, in verse 1, Paul begins by illustrating the fact, he says, that the Old Testament Jews weren't all that different from these New Testament Corinthians. And we could add, or Christians today, so many. Paul says in verse 1, I don't want you to be ignorant of the fact, brothers. Facts don't change. Facts are facts. Our forefathers, he says, were all under the cloud. They all passed through the sea. They were all baptized into Moses in the cloud and in the sea. And so he points them to this picture right away and this type of water baptism where Israel had gone through directly the Red Sea. You remember, after their bondage from slavery, and they went into the water and came out. That picture of baptism in the Red Sea that's there. And so for us too, even as in the early church, when someone receives the invitation to salvation, I heard somebody the other day saying, you know, pal, these pastors given an invitation. You know, it's like, it's all throughout the Word. In the end, all the way through so many places. Come to Me, all you who are weary and heavy laden. You know, the Spirit and the Bride say, come, all the way at the end of Revelation. You guys, an invitation, and you guys, when you've accepted the invitation and you've received salvation that God offers through Jesus Christ, again, no other sacrifice given to men by which we must be saved. You can't just say, well, there's many ways, Pastor. You need to, you know, no, there's one way. Jesus said it. I'm the way, the truth, and the life. No one comes to the Father but by Me. And you either got to, you know, cast that out and come up with something better, which you can't, or you bow your heart. But in that place, what happens when you do, when you're saved from the slavery to sin and you've been born again, you've been buried and then raised in Christ, that picture of baptism. That's why we do what we do with water baptism. Fully immersed, buried in water, just as Jesus was, all picturing His death, His burial, and His resurrection. A bodily resurrection to come as well. You guys, it's you receive a new life, born again when you accept the invitation of Christ. And at the same time, you get a new body one day. And I can't wait. It's going to happen. God's Word is true. And we'll be looking at that in detail in a couple of weeks. And again, as I said, we'll be having a baptism next Sunday morning as well. And I encourage you, pray about that. Don't just think, well, I'm older now. And like, who cares? Do what Jesus did. Do what God's called you to do. And so Paul tells them, basically, he says, hey, those guys, your forefathers, they walked through the type of baptism that you guys fully received. And we also see that they were under the cloud, Paul says. What does that mean, under the cloud? Well, the cloud, you guys, is awesome. And I can say that it's awesome and wonderful because His name is wonderful. He's the only one truly awesome, Jesus Christ. He is the cloud, as we see in the text. Remember, listen, think about it. Remember at Passover, you know, Israel, for them, an innocent lamb had to be sacrificed. Then the blood of the lamb was put on the doorposts of the homes, covering their homes in that sense, their family with that blood, that death might pass them over. They're in Exodus chapter 11 and 12. And so if you had no blood, the firstborn would die. If you had blood, you had life. And it's still the same today. Without the shedding of blood, there's no remission of sins. And unless that blood is one that can cover sin, then it's worth nothing. So God sent his son. The creator came for the creation, and he died so that you could have life. And if you ignore it and you deny it, then you know what? Then you remain in bondage. But for Israel, listen, our picture, our type, they came out of bondage, out of slavery in Egypt by the blood of the Lamb. They passed through the water. Follow me here. This is so cool. I love it. They passed through the water from death, Egypt and Pharaoh behind them, and they passed into new life, and a new life that would be led by God, not knowing what's ahead all along the way. The pillar of fire by night, and as we read in the text here, a cloud by day. God would go before them. God would lead them. The cloud moved. Israel moved. The cloud stood still. Israel would stay put. And not only that, but God didn't just provide the cloud and the fire to lead them, but the cloud would comfort them. In the heat of the day, in the desert, there would be a shadow over them. The fire would warm them, and it protected them. And the cloud didn't just protect them from the sun, but the cloud protected them in the fire from their enemies. Between Israel and the armies of Pharaoh, if you remember how the fire stood there as they were backed up against the Red Sea, thinking it's all over, there's no way, this sea is going to be our death. But then God, what did he do? He opened up the sea, and he took them through. And what they thought was going to kill them was their restoration and their healing and their hope. And God blocked the way for Pharaoh as they went through, and as soon as they were done and Israel was safe, Pharaoh and his armies take off after them into the Red Sea and find out that, you know, chariots don't float. They say, I've seen pictures, some of you probably have as well, of chariot wheels down in the Red Sea at that one point where a lot of people believe is a crossing. It looks good to me. It really does. You don't hear a lot about that. You know, they don't talk about that stuff in the news whenever they find anything that really proves God's word, but it's happening all the time. And so, again, think about it. Psalm 20, some may trust in horses, some may trust in chariots, but we will trust in the name of our God. And that's what Israel was learning. And so God delivered them by the blood of the Lamb into the baptism of the sea, and then he provided this cloud to lead and to comfort and to protect them. There would be a testimony for them that even their enemies later on would speak of and know about. Israel would forget, just like us. People see you as your life has been changed, and so easily we can forget all that God's done, but others still remember it. We're just not everything we think we ought to be and want to be yet, and others see you as, man, you're different, you know, but you don't feel that different because you get your eyes on your insecurities and your failures. And the Lord would say, look to me, I saved you for eternity. I want to save you from this day, each day, walking through it. Being that cloud, again, by the innocent blood of the Lamb.

it wouldn't have worked. The order had to be, hey, saved by the blood of the Lamb and then baptized. And that's how God calls us. And for us, we're baptized here at Calvary Chapel as well in the sea, as we read in our text in verse 2. It was baptized into Moses in the cloud and in the sea. The water won't part, you know, but your heart, you know, changes. God does, there's just this work that God does in baptism that's sweet. It's an encouragement. It's a time of sharing together with the body. And at the same time, you guys, as it doesn't save you, it does sanctify you. It's a part of our sanctification, being set apart for God. It's what He's called us to do. It sets us apart from the world. You go down there when we do it. Lots of times there's people down there barbecuing or eating, whatever, and like, you know, what are they doing now? But as we're saved from our sin through Christ and then baptized in water as commanded by Christ, we too now have a cloud and a fire, we could say, that leads us, that comforts us, and that protects us. And He, that cloud, listen, as Paul writes, is Christ. The Holy Spirit is in a sense that comforter, that one that leads us, that one that protects us. And twice in Romans 8 and in 1 Peter 1, you know, it's the Lord is spoken of, the Holy Spirit is spoken of as the Spirit of Christ. The Spirit of Christ. One and the same, the Spirit of God, so many times. But the Spirit of Christ, twice is enough for me. And it's found in your life as the Holy Spirit identifies and points out and encourages us in Jesus Christ. That's what He does. You see, in the cloud and the fire, God was going on before them. He was comforting them. He was protecting them, just as Jesus wants to do with us. And just as He wanted to do with the Church of God at Corinth, and I might add, just as He wants to do with the Church of God today that's mixed up sideways and neglecting His Word. Basically, Paul's showing them here, hey, we need to learn from these guys, our forefathers, that even though they lived 1,500 years ago, they served the same God. And understand, too, the only problem was they served Him the same way, which was not very well at all. He says, let's learn from these guys' mistakes, because you're making mistakes, and so let's get this right. He says, verse 3, watch this. Paul says, they all ate the same spiritual food. Many of you, if you know your Bible, you know that food was manna. God provided manna, bread from heaven. He would give to them every morning in the wilderness. In Exodus 16, Moses gives us a description of what manna was. He tells us the people of Israel called the bread manna. We're told it was like coriander seed and tasted like wafers made with honey. I don't understand what that is, but we know it sounds good, right? God gave him something that was good. And the name manna actually means, what is it? They're like, it's just there on the ground every morning. And they're like, what is it? I don't know. Let's taste it, you know? And next thing you know, it's like, hey, this is good. Bread from heaven. And Moses told him, hey, this is what God has provided for you every day, every morning. For 6 days, on the every morning, grab just enough for the day. Get your daily bread. And then on the sixth day, you go and you gather enough for 2 days. Because on the Sabbath, you know, you're gonna have plenty then for the Sabbath day not to gather. To obey the Sabbath. But at the same time, if they gathered extra on Monday, then on Tuesday it would be full of worms and rotten. So God says, every day, get your daily bread. Same thing for you guys. Every day, read your Bible. Every day, read your Bible. But I would tell you, the difference is, you can't ever read enough. If you read too much on Monday, you know, listen, God's Word will encourage you on Tuesday still. There'd be things that you'll remember, but you need a fresh touch. You need fresh encouragement every day. That's the way God created us. And so they'd make it into whatever they would, you know. They'd make, you know, banana pancakes and, you know, and manicotti and all those things, you know. But that said, for 40 years wandering in the wilderness, every morning God provided this bread that they needed to survive. And he says, so they all ate the same spiritual food. And verse 4, they all drank the same spiritual drink. Where they drank from the spiritual rock that accompanied them. And Paul says, that rock was Christ.
can't get away from it. Don't understand it fully. Don't understand. I don't get it all.

away, since the rock followed them in other texts. But listen to this. In Exodus 16, we see that they received the manna. In Exodus 17, it's water from the rock or the rock. And you might remember the story that the people were complaining, and they were saying how, oh, we're all going to die, we're all going to die, we don't have any water, our cattle are all going to die too, and they were ready to kill Moses. It's interesting, there's other times where they're saying, we have no food, we need, give us meat. They had all kinds of cattle at the time, and sheep that they brought with them. You know, so much so that when they got to the promised land, you know, there was two tribes that said, hey, we've got so much cattle, you know, and sheep. This land is good, you know, so we're going to stay over here. You know, so many times we have what we need, but we complain because we want more and we're afraid of not having enough down the line. And that's where they were at. And so they cried out to Moses, angry at him and God. And Moses, God said, take that rod that you used to strike the Nile with. And when it turned to blood, remember, he says, take that rod and strike the rock there at Horeb. And Moses did it. And out came water out of the rock. And note, God did it. And he did it for complaining people. He reigns on the just and the unjust. He's just faithful. And he wanted to show them that he's faithful. In the Gospel of John, chapter 6, when Jesus was being followed by the multitudes, they just crossed over the sea to Capernaum, and some of them found that they were there, and they wanted to question him about things. They're like, you know, Jesus, hey, tell us, what must we do? What is the work that God requires? In John 6:28, if you're taking notes, so good. What must we do to do the work that God requires? The works, plural. And Jesus answered, singular. The work, singular. The work of God is this. One work. You know, it's not a bunch of stuff you got to do. It's not works. It's one work. He says, believe in the one he has sent. And probably with a big smile afterwards. Believe in the one he sent. Speaking of himself. And so they asked him, and they knew he was speaking of himself. He said, okay, well then what miraculous sign then will you give that we may see it and believe you? What will you do? They understood he was talking about himself. He said, our forefathers ate the manna in the desert. As it is written, he gave them bread from heaven. What will you do? And Jesus said to them, I love it. I tell you the truth. It is not Moses who has given you the bread from heaven. But it is my Father who gives you the true bread from heaven. For the bread of God is he who comes down from heaven and gives his life to the world. Jesus told them, I'm your sign. You want a sign? I am the sign. I am the sign, and your life will be my proof. You come to me, I will give life to you. God gives life to the world through the Son. I'm your sign. You can be my proof. And he would say the same to us today, and some of you are living proof that the sign of Christ, that the Son of God is the bread of life. You've tasted, you've seen. There's no going back. And so they said to Jesus in verse 34, chapter 6 there, they said, now from now on, they said, okay, give us this bread. And then Jesus declared very clearly, I am the bread of life.

Aloha. We are blessed that you chose to join us today as we study God's Word together. Our hope is that each time you listen, you will be strengthened, encouraged, and comforted by God's Word. If you are on the island of Maui, we would like to invite you to join us on Sunday mornings for our 9 a.m. Oceanside service at Wahikuli Wayside Park, just north of Lahaina. 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